10 rare diseases that curse people with superpowers. And it's not kryptonite. Have you caught a cold? Oh, how unlucky. All these nasty symptoms again. A runny nose, non-stop coughing, and also it hurts to eat. But you know what? Quit nagging! Your illness will pass in about a week. But imagine the life of those who suffer from chronic diseases. People tend to associate an illness with something unpleasant and often dangerous, and they have their reasons to think so. But there are some diseases which, unlike a common cold, look like superpowers, at least at first sight. In this video, you'll get acquainted with some of them. These rare diseases not only leave scientists confused, but also make their carriers similar to superheroes. Counting down, number 10, super memory. This condition is called hyperthymesia, a disruption of memory which causes a person to remember all the events of their life down to every last detail. There are just about 60 people in the world who have been diagnosed with such a unique disease. The patients can describe any day of their lives in amazing detail, recalling even the moments from their deep childhood. What's more, such people can recite lengthy extracts from books they read many years ago, retell a news broadcast of any day of any year, you name it. Do you think it's a gift these people are lucky to enjoy? Think again. Patients with hyperthymesia can't alter their memories or sugarcoat some unpleasant moments they would prefer to forget. They literally forget nothing. BBC once told the story of Rebecca Sharrock, an Australian writer who remembered how she was wrapped in a pink blanket at the tender age of 7. No, not years, not even months, 7 days old. Her memory is truly unique. She recites long extracts from Harry Potter without mixing up a single word. However, the young woman doesn't consider her hyperthymesia a superpower. She constantly suffers from headaches and insomnia and tires very fast. Number 9. Insensibility to pain. Inborn analgesia. That's a scientific name of the condition when a person doesn't feel pain. Like, at all. There is a surprising fact to think about. Despite the rareness of this disease, as many as 40 cases of it have been registered in one of the villages in Sweden. How can we explain such a phenomenon? Maybe it's the meatballs. At first sight, you may think that this could be a feature of real X-Men. The syndrome doesn't influence mental abilities or appearance. A person doesn't feel any pain, maximum other people's touches. In real life, this condition is dangerous. Usually, our body informs us about some problems it has, sending us signals in the form of pain. A patient with analgesia might miss the symptoms of the disease. They just won't hear the cries for help of their body. This illness is especially dangerous for little children. They can hurt themselves while playing or accidentally cause damage to the cornea, bite the tip of their tongue off, or fail to notice that their bone is broken. Do you still think it's cool? Number 8. Abilities to literally do anything. Savant syndrome is a rare condition which might be typical for people with developmental disorders, such as autism or Asperger's syndrome. Patients with such condition are extremely talented in music, drawing, and painting, calculations, cartography, and constructing 3D models. Savants can instantly provide you with the result of multiplications of 3-digit numbers, or say what day of the week will be the 5th of May, 3017. As an example, Stephen Wiltshire, a famous British architectural artist with the syndrome of Savant, managed to draw a precise map of London after just one flight over the city. Many people call savants geniuses, and they are partially right. People with this syndrome have real talents in some fields, but despite such patches of genius, patients display inadequacy to the extent of the mental deficiency. Do you remember Forrest Gump from the novel of Winston Groom? Yeah, me either. I just saw the movie. Well, that is a well-known example of a savant. Number 7. Insensitivity to cold. Besides people who don't react to pain, there are those who are indifferent to cold. A vivid example is Wim Hof.
a man from the Netherlands who brought doctors to their wits' end. The thing is, Wim is able to stand very low temperatures. He managed to spend 120 minutes in a pipe with freezing water and ice. Has climbed to the top of Mount Blanc wearing shorts and his pen. No, not really. And even swims under the ice of frozen lakes and rivers. Specialists consider this man to be a unique phenomenon, though Wim Hof himself believes that his insensitivity to cold is the result of the persistent training. Whatever it is, just imagine how much money you could save on winter clothes if you had such an ability. Number 6. Complete absence of fear. Urbach-Wythe disease is a rare genetic disorder that leads to the complete lack of fear. Only 300 cases are known, and a quarter of them have been registered in South Africa. The most famous patient got the name "the woman who knows no fear." The researchers used numerous ways to frighten her. She was given poisonous spiders and snakes to hold. The scientists made her watch horror films. The woman was locked in a haunted house. However, all their efforts were in vain. Number 5. The vampire disorder. This disease has a difficult scientific name, but I will try. Hypohidrotic ectodermal dysplasia. Thank you very much. But its more widely spread name describes it perfectly. People suffering from this condition frequently have eerily pointed teeth, therefore looking similar to the legendary blood-feeding creatures from horror films. People with more prominent symptoms of this illness are extremely thin and pale. Their eyes are outlined with dark circles. Their teeth are typically pointed, hair is absent, and they probably don't like steaks. And I'm not talking about the beef kind.

0: All kidding aside, the biggest problem for such patients is not being mistaken for a vampire. The situation is much dire. They always have to check their temperature and stay away from the sunlight. Also, it is vitally important to avoid hot weather. Why so? People with this disorder don't have sweat glands. As you know, these glands serve as a thermoregulating mechanism of our body. Imagine what can happen if it is broken. By the way, this is the most typical syndrome of the disorder. Sounds dramatic, but for example, actor Michael Berryman, who suffers from the disease, made a career playing horror movie characters. Anyway, now you know where the stories about vampires root from, right? Number 4. Octopus people. Polymilia is a strange disorder. People suffering from it are born with an unusual number of limbs. In some cases, these limbs are pretty useful. In others, they are non-functioning. Guess you wouldn't be overly excited about an extra leg or arm. But what would you say about a bigger number of extra limbs? For example, the case in Pakistan was particularly shocking. A baby was born with as many as 6 legs. A parasitic twin was to blame. In fact, the disease can affect any extremities – legs, arms, fingers. Surely, surgeries removing extra body parts exist, but surprisingly, some individuals refuse to be operated. They think these body parts, fingers in particular, are useful, and feel reluctant to bid goodbye to them. Number 3. Stone Man Syndrome. This syndrome is genetic. What's more, it progresses through life. People with such a disease have the soft tissues of their bodies turning to bone. The mutation of the ACVR1 gene, responsible for the development of different tissues of the human body, leads to terrible consequences. Muscles turn to bone, and joints fuse together. If doctors attempt to remove the bone surgically, the body starts to produce more bone tissue in that area. Luckily, only 1 in 2 million people suffers from this condition, because currently there is no existing treatment. Number 2. Werewolf Syndrome. Do you regularly feel irritated getting rid of unwelcome hair growing on certain parts of your body? Relax and take a deep breath. It can't be as bad as the problem of those who suffer from hypertrichosis. The hair growth of such people is abnormal. All their bodies are covered with thick hair. It grows long and lush, even on their faces. The reason for this condition, which has gained the nickname werewolf syndrome, is most likely to be the genetic mutation. However, there have been some cases where this disease has been provoked by anti-balding treatment. So, be cautious with your wishes. Surely, usual methods of hair removal – shaving, waxing, or laser – are perfectly effective. But even the best of them only give short-lasting results. And number 1. Foreign Accent Syndrome. Bet any of you have tried to speak with a foreign accent at least once in your life. Have you been successful? And there are people who don't even need to try hard. However, it is no fun for patients themselves. They speak with a foreign accent uncontrollably. What is even more surprising? People who have acquired French accent may have never visited France before. From time to time, such patients use several accents. Sometimes even simultaneously. The most common reason for this condition is a head injury or a stroke. Well, that explains a few things. The person with this condition changes the way they place their tongue during speaking. The most effective treatment in this case is speech therapy.
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1: People come to see me when they have problems. These could be problems, a personal problem, it could be a family problem, it could be a career challenge, or it could be an organizational crisis. But they come to see me when they haven't been able to figure out how to get past this problem on their own. The good news is I absolutely love helping people get past problems. The key is moving past a problem doesn't mean we get to a place where we pretend it never happened. If we do this right, moving past a problem means that we are more strong, more whole, more the person we were ever meant to be than before the problem happened. There have been some key shifts in the art and science of helping people over the last 30 years, and I want to share those insights with you. Let's begin with two different people, two very different problems, and I want you to see if you can figure out why they're stuck and how they can move forward. Let's take Deborah. Deborah's very discouraged. She has the same problem every day. She starts her morning with a mommy pledge. Perhaps you know the mommy pledge. It goes like this: I am not going to yell at these kids today, right? But Deborah sees her kids as very difficult. They refuse to eat what she serves for breakfast. They won't wear the clothes that she sets out. And when it comes time to get in the car seats, these kids are kicking and screaming. So her day becomes not only a physical battle, but a verbal battle. And inevitably, she loses her patience, she drops her filter, and she starts screaming things that she knows are harmful to her kids. She says things like, "Why are you so bad? And what kind of monsters are you? Kids your age shouldn't act that way. And I can't stand you." Well, she puts the kids to bed and the tears start. She says to herself, "What's wrong with me? What kind of monster?" Screams at her own kids. "And why are my kids so bad?" Well, let's take a look at Keith. Keith is a hardworking professional. Shows up every day, ready for work. He's smart, he's diligent, he likes his coworkers, he's a team player. But for the third year in a row, Keith has been overlooked for a promotion. And this year, his company is experiencing deep layoffs. So Keith says, "My situation has gone from being frustrating to now I'm really afraid." He asks me, "What if my boss doesn't see my value? What if I get let go in the next round of layoffs? What's going to happen to my home and my family?" A key feature of people who remain stuck is that they are using a problem-focused lens. They are asking problem-focused questions. Questions like, "What's wrong with me? What's wrong with them? What's going to happen if things go badly?" You know what happens when we ask problem-focused questions? We get problem-focused answers. We know this from research, right? Researcher bias. If you ask me why you have problems, I might just go digging around in your life and figure all the things you're doing that are contributing to you having that problem. I might even go digging back into your childhood and think of all the different complications that you have that have led to you having this problem. And while this might be very informative, what we're going to find out is why you're stuck, right? We run two risks here. The first is you're going to over-identify with your problem. By the way, this problem might be an epidemic, right? Not so unique to you. And secondly, perhaps more problematically, is this is going to shed very, very little light on how to move past it. What's more, we now know from a variety of fields of research over the last three decades that talking about a problem for too long not only isn't helpful, it's harmful. Across different spectrums, we've learned this. Now, it's absolutely true that if we're going to get past a problem, we have to start by talking about it. We have to name it out loud. We have to say the words, and we need to get validated. We need to feel heard and understood. That is the crucial first step. However, there is a point of diminishing returns. We might call this in neuroscience wiring neurons associated with negative events. Right? We might say from behavioral science that we are now conditioning and emphasizing the very behaviors we wish we were diminishing. We might say biochemically that we are just firing negative biochemicals in our bodies and marinating in them. Not only is that harmful to you, but if you understand interpersonal neurochemistry, that's not helpful to anybody around you. More compelling than this is that we have learned, if you've got the privilege to study large populations of people suffering from a wide array of problems, and you try to look for the single greatest predictor of who's going to suffer long-term dysfunction as a result of experiencing any one problem, too often what you're going to find isn't even related to the problem itself. It's related to who stays stuck and who moves forward. So research is going to tell us something that you already know and I already know, that there is not a single tragedy or event or crisis that definitely spells doom to everybody that encounters it. You've seen this. You've seen people go through unthinkable challenges, and some of them have come out all right on the other side. Not only just all right, but strong and whole and thriving. You've also seen people not have this happen. They've experienced a problem that maybe you've overcome, and somehow they're still hung up on it. Well, what if I were to tell you that if we look at this process, we can examine who gets stuck, right? This is a cautionary tale. We can examine this. And we can examine what are the procedures and policies and habits and behaviors of people that move forward despite how hairy or scary their problem is. What if I were to tell you that that process is available, it's learnable, and it's universal? Let's take a look at what it sounds like. I call it turn, learn, and move forward. That's the words I use for it. So if you are experiencing a problem for too long, what do I mean by too long? Right? Too long, your indicator that you're there for too long is you are becoming somebody you're not proud of. You're weaker, you're more afraid, you're more desperate, you're more angry, you're more bitter. This is how we know we're stuck too long. If you become stuck for too long, what we need to do then is back away from the problem and turn in a different direction and begin to learn. Be an avid, agile learner of all kinds of strategies. The good news is there are hundreds or thousands of empirically backed strategies that work for people. All you have to do is know that and start learning, and you will move forward. Let's take a look. First step. Let's say you've been stuck for too long and you want to get moving. I say get moving and get on the arrow. What is the arrow? Here's a tip. The arrow is about 180 degrees the opposite of whatever you're experiencing as your problem. You get moving and you get started. Pick an adjective or an experience, right? That's 180 degrees the opposite, and start making that your goal. A lot of my clients come in and they know exactly what they hate about their lives. And then I say to them, so what do you want? What do you want to experience? Well, I don't want to have this. All right, well, we're not going to be able to study not having that until we have a name of what we want. So let's name it and let's get on the arrow. Let's take Deborah. Deborah needs to start learning how to redirect her children in calm, effective ways. Is this learnable? Yes, it is. She needs her children to learn how to be cooperative. Is that learnable? Yes, it is. Right? Keith needs to learn how to get recognized and appreciated and promoted. Is that learnable? Apparently he wasn't born with that gene, but guess what? He can learn it, he can study it, he can make that happen. The next thing we need to do is watch out for all or nothing polarized thinking. This is when we say things like, I'm a good mom or I'm a bad mom. I have good kids, I have bad kids. My boss loves me, my boss hates me. This is unproductive, it doesn't point to any growth whatsoever, and it's going to keep you stuck. Get on the arrow. I don't know anybody that's perfect in every area. I don't know anybody that's a complete failure in any area, right? We're all on the arrow. We're all learning, becoming a little bit better, inching ourselves along. So we want to say, do I yell a lot at my kids? I'm yelling at my kids. I want to learn how to be more effective tomorrow. Keith says, you know what I need to do? I got overlooked 3 times in a row. I'm going to get myself invited to a key meeting this week where I share my talents out loud. This is what we want to make happen. We're going to experience bumps. And I laugh. My clients say, this is not a bump. This is a catastrophe. And I say, it's a bump, right? Let's watch our words. It's a bump. Now, when we experience a bump, what we need to make sure we watch out for is the idea that it's the end. It's the end of us. It's complete ruin. We've got to watch out and view it as an opportunity. I am aware that the problem that you might be experiencing right now might not feel like a bump. And I am also aware, just like you are, that there have been people that you know that have not done well on the other side of that bump. I do know that. But I want you to understand that that is an option, not a sentence. That's an option, and it is one I do not endorse. No matter how big your bump is, no matter what your bump is, we want to see it as a bump that not only we can move forward from, but we can thrive on the other side. All right, I know somebody's going to throw a tomato at me right about now and say, but wait, you haven't met my problem, right? You clearly don't know my teenagers or my boss or my cancer diagnosis. There's going to be at least three hang-ups that show up in this process that are going to keep you unnecessarily stuck. The first is ego. You know what ego says? Ego says, all right, I know you've studied tens of thousands of people and observed who can move on, but you know what? My version of this problem is so special, it's so unique, that I'm not going to be able to get over it. All right, so all those other people, yada, yada, thousands of people, blah, blah, blah, blah, blah, blah. Mine was handcrafted by the universe to torture me because it's very special. So I'm just going to stay here devastated by my problem. The next hang-up is going to be fear. Fear really has the same voice no matter who we are. Fear says it's not going to work. It won't happen. I can't get better. I am basically in a catastrophe, in a downward spiral, and I'm going to wind up in a van by the river. That's where fear goes. It doesn't matter what the problem, unless you have kids. And

wind up in, they're going to head to juvie. That's pretty much where it is. And not only are we going to wind up there, but I don't know if you know this, but apparently that is a permanent location that nobody ever gets out of, right? It is permanent, it is catastrophic, and it is fatal. That's what fear tells, is it? Apparently we're all still here, so fear lies, right? The next hang-up is going to be pride, and it sounds a little bit like this. I don't need to turn and learn. Okay, I'm doing everything right. I show up every day doing the right things, and apparently I've hit this wall. So I'm just going to wait for the wall to move. All right? If those kids, they just better learn how to respect me, right? Or that boss just should appreciate me. Okay, so I'm just going to have a staring contest at this wall until something else changes. What do we say to pride? Listen up, pride. First of all, if you're doing everything right, it shouldn't hurt quite this bad. Second of all, don't ever put power in other people's hands about your life, all right? If you have something that is making you less the person you were meant to be, it is time to turn and look in a new direction, and I guarantee you your win is over here. It just looks a little different than what you think it looked like. And if you have the humility and the ability to turn and be a learner, amazing things are going to happen. Let's go back here. Persist. Anything you're ever going to want to do that matters in your life is going to require persistence, right? So sometimes my clients will get a little excited and they'll say, all right, I'm going to try a strategy. And they'll show up to work and say, notice me, right? And the world sort of sneezes in their general direction and keeps on going, right? So persisting once is about as effective as looking at a three-year-old and saying, come here, you know what you need to do with that shoe? You need to tie that. You're welcome, right? That's not what we do. I've seen you. I know you can persist. I have seen you get down on one knee and get up in that little kid's face and start talking bunny ears and caves and loops, and you're going to do this six different ways till Sunday. You're going to do it until when? Until desired results are achieved. And that's what we're talking about. Anything important that you ever need to make happen is about persistence. And you're going to do this thing six different ways till Sunday until you get desired results. Now, here's the most amazing thing for me about this. This is what I absolutely love about being part of this journey with people. Do you realize what we're going to do if you persist? You're going to overcome that problem that you thought was going to be the thing that threatened to unhinge you. And you're going to be able to face life unafraid. Not just unafraid of that problem, but you're going to face life unafraid of problems. Because while the individual strategy may differ, the little steps that we take might vary, the process stays universal and it's available. And what we're going to do is we're going to say to you, you know what? No matter what crops up, you're going to get to the other side of it and be more the person you were meant to be, because what's going to happen is you're going to turn and you're going to learn, and most of all, you're going to commit to always moving forward. Thank you.

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4: 15 ways to improve your attitude. Attitude plays a big part in life, and it affects how things turn out in the future. Studies have shown that how we react to things and others is mainly influenced by our perception and not the actual events or people. If you have a negative attitude, you negatively impact everything around you. But you can change this. By taking active steps to cultivate positivity, you can counteract and improve your attitude. Here are 15 ways you can turn a gloomy outlook into a more optimistic attitude. Number 1. Figure out exactly what needs to change. Before you can change anything, you first need to figure out what the problem is. Are you being snappy with everyone because you're sleep deprived? Are you miserable because you feel lonely? Find the culprit of your bad attitude. When something is bothering you and you just can't put a finger on exactly what it is, your attitude remains negative until you figure it out. Once you do, you can then do something about it, and your attitude will immediately change. Number 2, take responsibility for your thoughts and actions. You alone are in control of your life, and many of the negative situations and negative thoughts you harbor are influenced directly by you. By taking responsibility for your actions, you can begin to remove negativity from your life and create positivity. Negative thoughts cultivate negative actions. If you decide to have a positive attitude, you'll cultivate positive changes. For example, if you're passed over for a promotion at work, it's not necessarily because your boss doesn't like you. It could be related to your work performance. Instead of blaming your boss, talk to him or her about how you can improve at your job, and then actively make these changes. Number 3, change the way you look at the situation. If you have a nagging issue that won't go away, instead of caving into your bad attitude, try to find a different way to think of the situation. After all, the way we respond to an experience is the way we end up feeling. For example, if you feel like you have too much to do at work, rather than complain and wish it will go away, look at the extra work as a challenge. Imagine how good it would feel to get through all this work and have your head above water again. Then, with your new positive attitude, attack your workload with enthusiasm. Find different ways to approach negative experiences, and you will come out with a more positive attitude. Number 4, don't let negatives drag you down. Having a positive attitude doesn't mean that you ignore real-world challenges or negative events in your life. Rather, it means you don't let them overtake your life and drain your emotional energy. Life is too short to let negative events control your attitude. Recognize a negative event, debrief it mentally, and then see the next event as something completely new and different. An example of this may be having a small disagreement with your spouse in the morning. This could ruin your entire day if you let it. So it's key to mentally debrief and move on so that your attitude improves and allows you to have a great day. Number 5, take action and then let it go. If you have something you need to get done and you've been putting it off because the result could go either way, the best thing to do to improve your attitude is to take the appropriate action required and then let it go. Holding on, worrying, and wasting precious time fretting will only put a downer on your attitude. If you remember that life is for living and what will be, then you can't go wrong. Worrying is a complete waste of your time. If it's going to happen, it will happen anyway, whether you worry about it or not. Number 6, start using more positive talk. If you want to change your bad attitude, change your negative talk

Instead of saying that you can't finish something in time, say, I can finish this portion of the project on time. Instead of sulking over not being invited to that party on Friday night, think to yourself, now I have some extra time to work on my hobby. These are just different ways of looking at a situation, and they will get your brain moving in a more positive direction. The words you use have a major impact on your attitude and emotional outlook, so choose to make them positive. Number 7, prompt a positive perspective by visualization. It can be easy to be thrown off your positive game by a negative interaction. To avoid this pitfall, link an image in your mind, as well as a physical image in your space, with your positive thoughts. Perhaps you find yourself feeling positive and inspired when you look at beautiful art, when you're around your pet, or when you listen to a particular song. Use this as a self-prompt if you find your attitude turning negative and pessimistic. Visualize your pet's face, or the beauty in that piece of art, or play your favorite song in your head to prompt a positive perspective. Number 8, let go of expectations. Negativity often begins with expectations of yourself or others. Letting go of unrealistic or negative expectations will not only help you change your attitude, but it will also create a positive environment. Accept that nothing is perfect. Imperfection adds character, and letting go of any expectations of perfection will help you focus on the positive in any person or situation. Whenever something bad happens, forget it as much as possible, and then actively imagine things you want to happen. Likewise, if a person says something negative, consider it briefly, and then let it go. Number 9, respond to change. Negative emotions often accompany change, and the best way to handle change is to respond and not react to it. Make the decision to respond positively in every situation, and you'll be able to keep negativity at bay. You can't control all situations or people, but you can choose how you'll respond to them. Meeting a negative situation or person with positivity will keep your attitude positive, and may also result in a positive resolution. For example, if someone sends you a nasty email, don't react to it immediately. Draft a response, but wait 24 hours to send it. Revisit the email the next day, and you will likely tone down your response before you send it, which can keep a situation from escalating. Number 10, forgive the limitations of others. So often we get disappointed by other people's actions or lack of actions. Instead of getting angry or retaliating, the best way to improve the situation and your attitude is to forgive. Most people don't understand why they do the things they do, or say the things they say. It is through your forgiveness that you will improve your attitude, which is not necessarily about letting them off the hook, but rather letting yourself off the hook. Holding on to grudges will only cause more harm than good, because most people don't realize how their limitations affect others anyway. Number 11, become the solution guru. One way to start thinking about positive outcomes and options is to avoid focusing on the problem and start looking at the possibility of a solution. By choosing to focus on a solution, you use your brain's creative energy and possibilities will begin to emerge. If you only focus on the problem, it is more likely that the obstacles and challenges will seem to get bigger, creating a negative cycle. This is effective in both your personal life and your professional life. People like to be around problem solvers, not around those that make problems larger than life. When you solve problems for yourself and others, you gain more respect, which in turn will boost your attitude. Number 12, expect the best out of every situation. How often do you find yourself focusing on all the bad stuff that could happen rather than the good? Do you say things like, oh, I knew that would happen, or I really hope this doesn't cost too much, or I don't want to be late? When life is hectic and you feel that you don't have time to do what you want because of what other people want from you, it's no wonder you can get so down and disgruntled. We often tend to focus on what could go wrong in our lives, rather than focusing on what could go right. It seems complaining has become

0: such second nature to us that we don't even realize we are doing it. So how about trying something different? Try not to complain for 7 days, and instead, replace any negative thought with a positive one. Expect the very best out of every situation, and you will see the improvement in your attitude. Number 13, look for the silver lining. There are two different ways you can look at all events that happen in your life. One way is to see everything as a problem, just waiting to happen. And the other is to see things as an opportunity that is yet to be realized. The secret is to turn from the negative, everything is a problem mode, into the positive and start to look for the silver lining in things that happen. What did you learn? What made you stronger? By looking at things as potential positives rather than possible or probable negatives, you will feel your attitude shift. Number 14, spend time with positive people. If you want to improve your attitude, spend more time with positive people. The people you surround yourself with most of the time will reflect upon you and how you live your life. So always make sure that these people share your positive vibe and lift you up rather than bring you down. We are, after all, only human, so there will be times when we get a bit down on our luck, which makes it even more important to have good, positive people around to encourage, support, and inspire us. Number 15, think of how your life will change. If you're having a hard time finding a reason to shake off your bad attitude, think about how a change in attitude will better your life. There's your motivation, right there. Will changing your attitude mean a happier family or social life? Will a change in your attitude mean a more successful career or business? Fix your mind on the things that would come as a result of your attitude change, and you'll have a greater chance of reaching your goal. When you realize how much better your situation could be, if only you tweak your outlook on things, you'll see the value of shifting your attitude. In the end, attitude comes down to choice. You can choose whether to have a good or bad attitude, and whether external things can affect it or not. A bad attitude equals bad results. A good attitude equals good results. And a great attitude equals great results. Remember, attitude is everything. So what do you think? What could you be positive about right now, if you really wanted to?
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Ladies and gentlemen, boys and girls, you're tuning into the best station in town. That's right, it's SRFM. Let me hear you say it. What? Uh-huh. 3, 2, 1.

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1: Beautiful people of KSA, how are you guys doing? I'm so psyched to be with you today on a new episode of Your Health with Dr. Sabrine. I'm Dr. Sabrine Fessy, your host, and you're listening to SRFM. As you know, the aim of this show is to tackle some of the most common and serious medical issues, hoping to raise some awareness and maybe hopefully have a small impact on your daily habits. Maybe I'm a dreamer, call me crazy, but this is what I'm hoping to achieve here, and if I can help improve the life of even one person, I will call that a success. Because our purpose here is to create an amazing and healthy society, and this journey can begin now, today, and most importantly, together. Remember, you're not alone in this. So today, I wanted to talk about a very common issue. I'm sure everyone has at least one person in their entourage, if not themselves, that suffers from what we call high cholesterol levels. I'm 100% sure that you've all heard of this term before, but maybe you don't exactly know what it means or what that entails, like what are the impacts of having high cholesterol levels. So that's what we'll talk about today. Stay with us. So cholesterol is a yellowish, waxy, fat-like substance that's found in all the cells of the body. It's not inherently bad, and your body actually needs some cholesterol to make hormones, vitamin D, and substances that help you digest the foods. But when we have too much cholesterol, that's when it can become a problem. We actually have two kinds of cholesterol, like a good cop, bad cop kind of thing. We have the good cholesterol, which is called HDL, and the bad one, which is called LDL. Too much of the bad kind or not enough of the good kind can increase the risk of cholesterol slowly building up in the inner walls of the arteries that feed the heart and brain. Now, where does this cholesterol come from? Actually, the cholesterol comes from two sources. The first one is your own body. Your liver will make all the cholesterol that you need. And the second one is the food. All the foods of animal origin contain cholesterol. The problem with having high cholesterol levels or too much cholesterol in the blood is that it can join with other substances to form a thick, hard deposit on the inside of the arteries. And what it does is that it narrows the arteries,

making them less flexible, more rigid, and this is a condition known as atherosclerosis, اللي هو تصلب الشرايين. This limits the flow of oxygen-rich blood to the heart, and more dangerously, it can form a plaque that could detach from the inner wall and travel in the blood through the arteries. If it goes to a vessel that feeds the heart or the brain and it blocks it, that's when we have a heart attack or a stroke. This is why we call cholesterol the silent killer, because it will build up inside your blood vessels for years and years without causing any signs and symptoms, and just one day, out of the blue, it will cause a heart attack or a stroke. Overall, raised cholesterol is estimated to cause 2.6 million deaths worldwide, and in Saudi, the actual number of cardiovascular diseases is the number one cause of death. In fact, the results from a study that was done from the Saudi Health Interview Survey, which aimed to analyze the health status and risk factors of a Saudi population, has reported a high burden of nutrition-related and lifestyle-related risk factors, such as obesity, hypertension, diabetes, and high cholesterol levels. Let's catch a quick music break and we'll be right back. Stay tuned, this is your number one hit music station, SRFM.

Welcome back. We are talking about what having high cholesterol level means and what health problems this entails, like developing cardiovascular diseases, أمراض القلب وتصلب الشرايين, having heart attacks or strokes. But I'm sure you're waiting for it by now. There are ways to prevent this, and the younger we start, the better chances we have at delaying or avoiding it. So let's talk about the risk factors and prevention.

Which groups are more at risk of developing high cholesterol? Inactive middle-aged individuals are most at risk. Men develop high cholesterol earlier than women. And of course, any individual having other risk factors such as smoking, high blood pressure, obesity, or diabetes, the risk increases even more. Some of the known causes of having high cholesterol include being overweight or obese, having liver cirrhosis, hereditary hypercholesterolemia, diabetes, underactive thyroid gland, a bad diet with a lot of foods that are saturated with fat, lack of physical activity, smoking, previous stroke or heart attack, and severe psychological stress.

After identifying the causes that lead to high cholesterol levels, let me give you some adequate tips to help maintain the level of cholesterol within the normal limits. Obviously, if you are a smoker, then it is essential to quit smoking. The harmful effects of smoking are more severe if you have high cholesterol. Exercising for at least 30 minutes a day, 3 times a week, can help raise the good cholesterol levels in your blood. And obviously, having a healthy, balanced diet is essential. Steer clear of foods that are high in saturated fats, like full-fat dairy products, butter, eating meats on a daily basis. All of these are saturated in the bad cholesterol levels.

So implementing these easy steps will go a long way in helping you maintain these high cholesterol levels low. And this is essential in avoiding or preventing all of the cardiovascular diseases, the strokes, and the heart attacks. So let's catch one last song. Stay tuned, we'll be right back.

Well, that's a wrap for today, guys. I hope you've enjoyed the show, and I hope you will join me on this journey of promoting a healthier lifestyle and in creating a healthier and fitter nation. This was Your Health with Dr. Sabrine. Thank you for listening to us, and be sure to catch us for more health-related topics only on SRFM, the heart of KSA.

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1: We are the radio, even a day for you.

Our first life lesson is be happy. Why is it a lot of folks are just so unhappy? Why are there great numbers of people who, no matter what they have or whatever they strive to achieve, seem so unfulfilled? I'm guessing unresolved issues maybe would probably play a major role. But part of the solution could be that maybe the older we get, the more complacent, hopeless, and despondent we become. For one reason or another, we just forget to be happy. Now, I'm not saying you should walk through life grinning from ear to ear. I know that's a bit hard, a bit corny. But I am saying to at least try to be happy in your quests and the world you live in right now, today. Don't wait to get that job. Don't wait to pass that exam, marry that person, buy that car, survive some immense crisis for you to be appreciative. Because while you think you are truly happy, you are only basing your happiness on your surroundings or the situation and not yourself as a person. And don't you deserve just a tiny bit better than that? I think you do. Be happy with who you are and what you have in your life right now. Next life lesson, adopt a positive, upbeat attitude. So many of us work hard, provide for our families, sacrifice ourselves to the hilt. So much so that we can easily surrender our inner passions and happiness in the process. I advise that in all your efforts as you apply yourself in areas of health and saving for the future, studying for that test and so on, each and every day do the same on your positive, upbeat attitude. As always, continue to be yourself, but do so now by being aware of your emotional state. Replace negative attitudes with positive ones. As you are well aware, as bad as things are, they could be a lot worse. And griping and complaining will not get you out of it, I'm telling you that. But a simple, optimistic attitude can for sure turn things around. A consistent positive attitude makes a world of difference. Final life lesson. Live the best life that you can today. Now, years ago, I read a poem that to this day probably had a profound effect in my life. If I had my life to live over, I'd relax. I would limber up. I would take fewer things seriously. I would climb more mountains and swim more rivers. I would eat more ice cream and I would pick more daisies. This poem was written by Nadine Stair, an 85-year-old woman whose words encouraged me to see and live life through new eyes. And the primary reason why I'm hammering away at you to be content with who you are and what you have in your life right now is there are no guarantees when you go to sleep at night that you're going to wake up tomorrow morning. None. So don't allow every little thing to get to you or drag you down and consume your life. There may not be a tomorrow to count on, so live the best life that you can today. Remember, there are no guarantees for tomorrow, so appreciate all that you have and do all that you can today.

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N'importe où tu dors, n'importe où.

Ladies and gents, welcome to a new episode of Cybersecurity Daily, just for you. You're tuned in to SRFM, and this is something you're going to have to pay attention to. Ladies and gentlemen, on social media today, in almost every platform, we're always seeing different types of content, whether it's food, trips, hotels, cars, you name it. But sometimes, something catches our attention, and that's the low risk, high profit. Those four words that should end the conversation immediately. Guys, this is Cybersecurity Daily for you, where we help you, where we raise awareness to help people stay protected as best as possible, to help them stay informed, and to make wise decisions. Today, I want to walk you through that very interesting phrase of low risk, high profit. This is a very popular scam, and it's happening in the Gulf region. Let me go ahead and take you through it. Low risk, high profit. That is a dream everybody loves, but that combination is the signature of investment fraud. And it's not a distant problem or something that happens elsewhere. It's happening right here. Actually, to the point where banks have had to publish public warnings that criminals are using their names. Let me show you what this looks like in practice, guys. Standard Chartered, a bank licensed by the Saudi Central Bank, issued a public fraud alert to people in Saudi Arabia. And the reason why this happened is that fraudsters were approaching people using the bank's name, offering investment opportunities. So the bank had to go publicly and state plainly that it does not currently offer any products or services for individuals in the kingdom and does not offer retail or investment products to individuals at all. Okay, ladies and gentlemen, so what is the entire problem behind this? The specific lure the bank flagged: offering low-risk investment with high profit. Think about what this tells us, guys. It's simple. A real licensed international bank had to take out a public notice in Saudi Arabia because so many people were being approached by criminals disguised, wearing its name. How does investment frauds work? Because it's different from other scams, and it catches people who consider themselves far too smart to be caught. Most scams attack you through fear. Your account is compromised, your package is held, you heard them all, right? Investment fraud does the opposite. It attacks you through hope, and specifically through the desire to be clever with money. Nobody feels foolish for investing. Investing is what a sensible, responsible person does. However, you need to be careful in what you're investing in. Sometimes our excitement and our emotions, they get the best of us. But hear me out. These criminals are organized gangs. Not one opportunist with a phone. They have structured operations with scripts, fake websites, fake dashboards. They're showing you fake profits climbing, and with people whose full-time job is sounding credible to you. Stage one, the approach, it arrives unsolicited. A call, an email, a message, sometimes a WhatsApp group you were invited to. They use the real name of a respected institution, maybe a well-known bank, and they approach you with that bait. Stage two, the offer. Returns are high and described as safe, guaranteed even. This is the entire tell, ladies and gentlemen. I'll explain why in a minute. The small win. This is the step that catches intelligent people. You put in a modest amount and it works. You see returns. You might be allowed to even withdraw a little. Now you're not dealing with a suspicion, you're dealing with evidence, so to speak. People get excited, they go tell their friends, they tell their families, they invest

2, based on your recommendation. Stage 4, the wall. You try to withdraw a serious amount and suddenly there's an obstacle. A tax has to be paid first. A fee to release the funds, or maybe a compliance issue requiring a deposit. There's always one more payment standing between you and your money. There always will be, because the money was never there in the first place. It's just smoke and mirrors. Stage 5, silence. The website goes down, the phone stops being answered, the person you've been dealing with for weeks vanishes. Ladies and gentlemen, I need to give you the single principle that protects you from every version of this. No matter how they dress it up, risk and return are tied together. Always. There is no exception. This is not an opinion. It's how finance works everywhere on earth. I, personally, am not a finance expert. But I will tell you this. If an investment offers higher returns, it will carry higher risk. If it's genuinely low risk, the returns are modest. That relationship can never be broken, and nobody has a secret method to break it. That's the whole idea. It's a dream. It doesn't make sense. Right, so when someone offers you high returns and a low risk and a guarantee, they are describing something that does not exist. They're not offering you a rare opportunity. They're telling you, in their own words, that they're lying. More importantly, you don't need to ask me. Go and ask anyone in professional investing. I'm pretty sure the answer will be the same. This is why low risk, high profit should end the conversation, not raise a question. There are other warning signs worth knowing. They contacted you. Real investment firms don't cold call strangers offering a deal of a lifetime. If the opportunity found you, I would be very, very suspicious immediately. Guaranteed returns in genuine investing? I've never heard this in my life. Anyone promising a fixed high return is lying or is unlicensed. More importantly, they always add the extra spice at the end, which is urgency. The window closes tonight or only a few places left. The price moves tomorrow. That pressure, right, it's all feeding off of FOMO. Fear of missing out, which is the emotional reaction we have. Sometimes they might deal with secrecy. They'll say, don't discuss this with your bank or keep this between us. Why? That sounds very suspicious. More importantly, they also might impersonate. They use the name of a real bank, a real fund, a real company. As we've seen, this is happening commonly in the Gulf. First things first, ladies and gentlemen, always verify the license. In Saudi Arabia, financial institutions are heavily regulated. That step alone would protect everyone approached in any name. Second is to slow down, think, and think very well. In fact, approach your family and friends and talk to them first before making any decisions. Be extremely careful with recommendations for friends or family. This one is hard to say, but it matters. A huge portion of victims are brought in by people they love and trust because they have FOMO and they're spreading it with everyone else. If something did happen, act immediately. Contact your bank right away, inform them, and ask them to protect your funds and ask them to stop transfers. Right after, you need to report it. Use the official cybercrime reporting channel in Saudi Arabia, which covers online financial fraud, and report it to the relevant authorities. Remember to be suspicious, especially in the digital world. Anything could happen. The difference is acting fast or slowing down and being suspicious and thinking about it 100 times first. Stay safe in the real world and in the digital one. Thank you all for tuning in. This has been Cybersecurity Daily, and you are tuned in to SRFM.

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1: Wait, hold on. You actually thought that this was the end of it? Come on. 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Ladies and refined men, this is Sadia Radio, the station that delivers to you the finest on a tray of gold. 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

Good morning, a very good morning to everyone, starting a new day with us. I'm Mona, and you're listening to Good Morning KSA right here on Saudi Radio. And with me behind the scenes this morning, making sure everything sounds just right, is our sound engineer, Zaki Al-Rifai.

morning to all of you listening from home, car, or on your way to work. And for the next hour, I want to take you on a journey. But today, we're not traveling to only one city. We're not going to choose one destination and spend the whole program there. Instead, I want us to look at a bigger question. What actually gives a place its identity? Think about that for a moment. When you remember a place, what do you remember? Do you remember its buildings, streets, landscape, a market, maybe a particular door or window, or maybe the sound of people speaking in the street? Actually, a place is made of all of these things together. And sometimes when we travel, we move too quickly. We arrive, we take a photograph, we say beautiful, and then we move to the next place. But what happens if we stay for a few minutes and start asking questions? Why is this house built from stone? Why another house built from mud? Why did they settle next to an oasis? How did they stay cool? What did they grow?

again, what did they make with their hands? And how did all of this knowledge pass from one generation to another? Suddenly, we're not just looking at buildings and landscapes anymore. We're looking at human decisions, and that is what makes heritage so interesting. Today, we're going to begin with traditional architecture and discover how old buildings were responding to the climate long before modern air conditioning. Then we'll travel along the historic roads of Arabia and imagine the pilgrims, merchants, and travelers who crossed huge distances before cars, highways, and GPS. And after that, we'll look at traditional crafts, not simply as beautiful objects, but as knowledge passed from hand to hand. Then, of course, we'll talk about tourism, because I want to show you the difference between simply seeing a destination and actually understanding it. And finally, in our Saudi Spotlight, we'll bring everything together and look at the work being done to document, study, protect, and preserve Saudi Arabia's extraordinary heritage, architecture, archaeology, historic villages, ancient inscriptions, crafts, tourism, and the connection between protecting the past and building the future. So this morning, remember one idea. A place is never just a place. Every place has layers, and every layer has a story. All right, I think it's time for our first music break. Let's take a short break and enjoy a song. When I come back, we'll begin with a simple question. Before electricity and air conditioning, how did traditional buildings help people live comfortably in very different parts of Saudi Arabia? Stay with me.

0: whatever comes next.
1: And welcome back. I'm Mona, and you're listening to Good Morning KSA on Saudi Radio. If you've just joined us, good morning and welcome. Before the song, I introduced today's idea. A place has more than one story. And I ask a question before air conditioning, before electricity, fans, and before modern construction materials, how did people live comfortably in very different climates? The answer is fascinating. They learned to read their environment. And traditional architecture can almost be seen as a conversation between people and nature. Well, let's start here on the Red Sea coast. Think about historic Jeddah, Al-Balad. One of the first things you notice when you walk through the old streets is the beautiful wooden rawashin. They're one of the visual symbols of historic Jeddah. But a roshan was not simply added because somebody thought, let's make this house beautiful. Well, it had practical purposes as well. It provided privacy, it created shade, and its wooden structure helped control light and air. That was especially important in a coastal city where the climate is hot and humid. Historic Jeddah's architecture developed very specific solutions for those conditions. UNESCO describes its traditional architecture as part of a wider Red Sea building tradition, with coral stone construction, wooden facade, and devices designed to help ventilation. Now imagine historic Jeddah before cars. The streets were narrow, buildings could rise several floors, the walls of the street itself could create areas of shade at different times of the day. The house was not separated from the climate. Its design was responding to the climate, and the materials tell another story. Coral masonry connects Jeddah directly to the Red Sea environment. Woodwork also tells us something about trade. Historic Jeddah was connected for centuries with trade routes across the Red Sea and Indian Ocean. So the architecture reflects not only local materials but also craftsmanship and influences that traveled through the port. Now let's leave Jeddah and travel inland. Go to Najd. The landscape changes, the climate changes, so the architecture changes too. Think of Al-Taraf in Daraiya. The traditional Najd architectural style used earth-based construction and was developed specifically in the Central Arabian Peninsula. Al-Taraf is one of the clearest surviving examples of this architectural tradition. Earth and mud may sound simple, but simple does not mean unsophisticated. Thick earthen walls have thermal mass. In simple words, they can slow the movement of heat. Courtyards can create protected spaces inside a house. Small or carefully positioned openings can help control sunlight, shade, and airflow. So if you look at a traditional building and think, why is that window there? Or why is this wall so thick? There may be a very practical answer. And then travel southwest. Well, let's go. Guess where? Toward Asir and Al-Baha. Well, again, everything changes. You're now in mountainous areas. You may have more rain. Temperatures can be cooler. Local stone becomes very important. Wood and earth can also appear in the construction. The shape of the building changes because the problem the builder is solving is different. And this is something I find very interesting. Traditional architecture is almost like a geographical fingerprint. You can sometimes look at a building and begin guessing where you are. The material tells you something. The roof tells you something, the window, the thickness of the walls tells you something. Even the way houses are grouped together can give clue about family life, security, farming, or the landscape. So architecture is not only about design, it can tell us about climate, geography, available materials, economy, family life, privacy, trade, and even social customs. And this is why losing an old building can mean losing much more than walls. Imagine an old house is demolished.

shade? Can we reduce heat again or improve natural ventilation? Can we use materials that make sense for the local environment? Can a building consume less energy? So perhaps traditional architecture should not be seen only as something from the past. Sometimes the past can give us ideas for the future. So next time you visit an old house, don't only look at the decoration. Ask, where does the air come in? Where does the sunlight enter? What are the walls made from? And why did the builder choose this material? And suddenly the house starts talking to you. Before we continue, we can, you can be part of Good Morning KSA. You can find Saudia Radio next at Saudia_radio. You can also find Saudia Radio on YouTube. Our telephone number is 012-648-4691. And you can find me on Instagram at Mona Lisa in Saudi.

know, buildings tell us something about how people lived, but there is another part of the landscape that tells us where people went. Roads, of course. And the roads of Arabia have some extraordinary stories, so let's take another music break, enjoy the song, and when I come back, we'll leave the houses behind and travel back to a time before highways, airplanes, and GPS, when water, stars, mountains, wells, and stopping stations could determine whether a journey was possible at all.

And welcome back. You're listening to Good Morning KSA on Saudi Radio. I'm Muna. If you just join us, before the song, we were talking about traditional architecture. We traveled from the Rawashin and coral stone traditions of historic Jeddah to the eastern architecture of Najd and then into the stone-built landscapes of the southwestern mountains. And we discovered that buildings can tell us how people adapted to the environment. Now, let's move from buildings to movement itself. Today, traveling is very different. You open your phone, you enter the address you want, GPS tells you, turn right, turn left. If you need gas, you find a station. If you're thirsty, you stop at a shop. If you're tired, you find a hotel. Now imagine crossing Arabia hundreds or even thousands of years ago. There is no GPS. Well, no station, no petrol station, no supermarket, no weather app, and no phone. Suddenly, geography becomes extremely important. Where is the next water source? Where can animals drink? Where's the shades? Where is a safe stop? How far is the next settlement? Well, a road was not simply the shortest line between two points. It had to be a survivable route. And that is why wells, oases, and stopping places were so important. One of the most extraordinary examples is Hema Cultural Area in Najran. Hema sits on one of the ancient caravan routes of the Arabian Peninsula. People passing through left behind enormous number of inscriptions and rock images. UNESCO describes rock art in the area showing hunting, animals, plants, and ways of life across roughly 7,000 years of cultural continuity. The inscriptions include several scripts, and ancient wells in the area are at least about 3,000 years old and still produce fresh water. Think about that for a moment. A traveler stops at a well, we do not know his name. Maybe he's traveling with a caravan, maybe with an army, maybe he's trading. Maybe he is simply passing through, he drinks his animal drink, he rests, and somewhere nearby he leaves an inscription on a rock. Thousands of years later, we're reading evidence of that journey. And that is why UNESCO describes Hema almost as a huge library written on rock. And there is something else important here. Ancient routes did not carry only goods. They carried ideas. Imagine a caravan. One person may come from the south, another from the north. Someone speaks one language, another person speaks another. They exchange goods, but while they're trading, they also exchange information. They hear stories, they learn new words, they discover different foods, they may learn a new technique. So a trade route becomes a route for culture as well. Now, well, move into the Islamic period. Think about Darb Zubaydah, the historic pilgrimage route between Hufa in Iraq and Mecca. Crossing a long desert route meant one thing was absolutely essential: water.

Along the route, an extraordinary system of wells, reservoirs, pools, dams, and stopping stations was developed to support pilgrims and travelers. Some reservoirs were designed to capture rain and flood water rather than simply depending on a spring. The route also had stations and markets helping travelers across the desert. That changes the way we should look at these remains. A stone reservoir in the desert might not look spectacular at first, but imagine arriving there after days of travel. Suddenly, that pool of water is not just architecture,

it's a survival, it's infrastructure, it is engineering, and it is service to travelers and pilgrims. Well, that's amazing. Now let's return to Jeddah. Historic Jeddah, well, became a major port of Indian Ocean trade and a getaway for pilgrims arriving by sea on their way to Mecca. So the city connected two forms of movement, the sea routes and the land journey toward Mecca. Ships arrived carrying people and goods from different regions. Pilgrims arrived from Africa, Asia, and elsewhere in the Muslim world. Merchants lived and worked there. And over time, the movement helped make Jeddah a cosmopolitan city. So when you visit a historic road, do not imagine an empty road. Put the people back into it. Imagine footsteps, camels, voices, bags of goods, water containers, heat, conversation, prayers, news traveling from one region to another, and ask, who passed through here? Where were they going? Where did they sleep? Where did they find water? That is when archaeology becomes a human story. And now, a quick reminder before we continue. You can find Saudia Radio Next at Saudia_radio. You can also find Saudia Radio on YouTube. Our telephone number is 012-648-4691. And you can follow me on Instagram at Mona Lisa in Saudi.

Now, roads can survive as archaeological remains. Buildings can be restored. But what about a skill? A skill can disappear if nobody learns it. So after our next song, I want to talk about a different type of heritage, heritage that lives in human hands. Let's take another music break, enjoy the song, and when I come back, we'll talk about crafts and why a basket, a textile, or a piece of woodwork can contain much more knowledge than we might imagine.

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1: And welcome back to Good Morning KSA. I'm Mona. For anyone who has just tuned in, we started this morning with traditional architecture. Then before our last song, we traveled along the historic roads of Arabia from ancient caravan routes to pilgrimage routes and discovered how water wells and stopping stations shaped movement. Now I want to talk about something completely different but still connected, traditional crafts. Let me give you a simple example. Imagine you're walking through a traditional market. You see a handmade basket, you look at it and say, "That's nice." Maybe you buy it, maybe you don't, and then you continue walking. But let's stop for a moment. Where did the material come from? Who collected it? How was it prepared? Was it dried, soaked, cut, twisted? How did the craftsperson know how much pressure to use? And how did they make the shape even? How many years did it take them to become good at it? Suddenly, the basket is no longer just a basket. It is stored knowledge. The same is true of weaving, woodworking, pottery, stonework, metalwork. Well, these objects tell us how communities use the material available around them. Take the date palm. For many people, the first thing that comes to mind is dates. But traditionally, the palm could provide much more. Leaves could be woven, and parts of the tree could become practical household objects, so a craft can show us something very modern. How to use local resources carefully and waste less. Now, think about a sedu. The geometrical designs are immediately recognizable. But traditionally, woven textiles were not only art. They could be useful parts of daily life, connected to tents, furnishings, bags, and other objects. So the beauty and the practical function existed together. Go to Asir, for example, and you find another visual language, Al-Gatta Al-Asiri. This tradition of colorful geometric decoration was historically created by women in the interiors of homes. Think about what that means. The home becomes a canvas. Patterns and colors become part of identity. Knowledge is passed between women, and the artistic language becomes associated with an entire region. Now imagine this process across Saudi Arabia. The environment changes, so the craft changes. Where palm trees are common, palm materials become important. Where wool and, pastoral life are important, weaving and traditions develop. In mountain communities, local stone, knowledge becomes valuable, how to work the local stones. And near the sea, crafts may develop around fishing, boats. So crafts are deeply connected to the place. And one reason they are so interesting for tourism is that they allow visitors to meet heritage in a very personal way. Imagine souvenirs. Two souvenirs. One is mass-produced thousands of kilometers away. The other is handmade in the town you're visiting. You meet the person who made it. They explain the material, they show you the

technique. Maybe they tell you their mother taught them or their grandfather. Which object will you remember? Probably the second one, because now the object has a face, it has a voice, a story, and that is where tourism and heritage can support each other. When crafts are valued, artisans can earn income. When artisans earn income, younger people may have a stronger reason to learn the skill. When younger people learn the skill, the knowledge continues. But there is a challenge. A building can remain standing even if nobody lives inside it. A craft cannot survive in the same way. If nobody learns how to do it, the skill can disappear. That is why documentation is important. But documentation alone is not enough. You can film somebody, you can photograph the technique, you can write it down, but ultimately somebody still has to practice it. Someone has to learn how the material feels in their hands. Someone has to make mistakes. Someone has to become skilled. This is why supporting artisans matters. And here we come to Saudi Arabia's Heritage Commission formally includes traditional crafts, arts, and vocations within the heritage sector, alongside archaeological and built heritage. Its own heritage programs also include documenting crafts, artisans' records, surveys, events, and initiatives supporting this field. So heritage is not always silent. It is not always an old building, not always something displayed behind museum glass. Sometimes heritage is alive. It is being woven, carved, painted, shaped, cooked, taught, and passed from one person to another. And I think that changes how we should look at craftsperson. They're not simply making an object. In many cases, they are carrying knowledge that may be older than all of us. Now, after our next music, I want to connect all of this directly to tourism. Because you can travel to a destination and see almost nothing, even while taking hundreds of photographs. And you can visit the same place with the right questions and discover an entire world. Let's take a break and enjoy another song. And when I come back, I'll give you a simple way to read a destination, whether you're in Jeddah, Al-Baha, Asir, Al-Ahsa, or anywhere else in the kingdom.

we're back. I'm Mona, and you're listening to Good Morning KSA on Sadia Radio. If you have just joined in, well, before the song, we were talking about crafts. We discovered that a handmade object can carry knowledge about materials, environment, family traditions, and generations of skill. And now I want to bring all of us into one of my favorite subjects, tourism. There are two ways to visit somewhere. You can see a place, or you can understand the place. They're not the same thing, huh? Let's imagine a very typical tourist day. We arrive, quick, and take a picture. Done, back in the car. Next stop, another picture, coffee, another picture, hotel. And at the end of the day, we have 300 photographs. But maybe very little understanding of where we actually were. So I want to give you a different way to travel. Whenever you visit a destination, ask five simple questions. So question number one, why here? Why did people choose this location? For example, let's take the Ain in Al Baha. The first thing you see is, a beautiful building, dramatic, a stone village rising above the surrounding landscape, very photogenic. But now ask, why exactly here? Think about the nearby water, think about agriculture, think about defense, think about the surrounding terrain. Suddenly, the photograph becomes the beginning of the story rather than the end. Question number two, why this material? Stone, mud, wood, coral? Look at historic Jeddah, for example. Material tell you about the Red Sea environment and trade. Look at Najd. Earth tells another story. Go into the mountains and stone may become dominant. So the material is usually not random. It tells you what was available and what worked. And question number three, where was the water? This may be one of the most important questions you can ask anywhere in Arabia. No water, no settlement. Sometimes the history of an entire town begins with this question. Look at Al-Ahsa Oasis. At first you see palm trees, beautiful green landscapes, but Al-Ahsa is much more than palm trees. UNESCO describes a whole cultural landscape of gardens, canals, springs, wells, historical buildings, settlements, and archaeological sites. Imagine it contains more than 2.5 million date palms. But what makes the place extraordinary is the long relationship between people and water management in a desert environment. So instead of asking where is the nicest picture, ask how did this enormous agricultural landscape become possible here? That question gives you a much better story. And question number four, how did people make a living? Fishing, farming, trade, pilgrimage? Well, go back and look at historic Jeddah. If you understand trade and pilgrimage, suddenly the city becomes easier to understand. Why were merchants important? Why were goods arriving from overseas? Why did accommodation for pilgrims matter? The economy explains part of the architecture, and the architecture explains part of the social life, and everything starts connecting. And now, let's think about Rijal al-Ma'in Azir. Instead of seeing only beautiful traditional buildings, think about geography, the mountains, movement between the highlands and areas toward the Red Sea, trade, local buildings, traditions, and suddenly the village becomes part of a much larger landscape. And question number five, what is still alive? This is one very important. Well, heritage is not only about what disappeared. What is still happening? Is the market still active? Is the traditional food still being cooked? Can you meet an artisan? Does the family still use an old farming technique?
Is a traditional building still part of a daily life? And are local people still telling stories connected to the place? Because that is often where the most powerful travel experiences happen. You're not simply looking at the remains of the past. You're seeing how the past continues into the present. And this is where good guiding becomes very important. A guide should not simply say, "This building was built in this year. Turn left, take your photograph, now back to the bus." No. Well, a good guide connects things. This mountain explains the village. The spring explains the farms. This trade route explains the market. This craft explains how people use the local environment. And suddenly, the visitor sees the whole picture. And this is also why smaller destinations can be incredibly interesting. So a place does not need to have a giant monument to have a powerful story. A tiny village may contain stories about water, farming, architecture, migration, family life, and crafts. A simple old well might explain why an entire settlement existed. A narrow street might tell you something about shade or social life. A wooden window might connect you to international trade. And a rock inscription may connect you to a traveler who crossed the same landscape thousands of years before you. And for me, that is cultural tourism at its best. It is not about turning heritage into an amusement park. It is about helping people understand the value that is already there. And when visitors understand why a place matters, they're also more likely to respect it. They understand why they should not touch ancient inscriptions, why they should not remove stones, why old buildings need careful restoration, and why local communities matter. So good tourism can do something important. It can create curiosity, and curiosity can create respect. Before we move into our Saudi spotlight, here's another reminder. Find us on @Saudi_radio. You can also find Saudi Radio on YouTube, and our telephone number is 012-648-4691. And you can follow me on Instagram, MonaLisa_in_Saudi. Now, everything we have talked about this morning comes together in our final segment. Architecture, ancient roads, archaeology, crafts, tourism, and preservation. So, after this next song, it will be time for Saudi Spotlight. And I want to talk about why Saudi Arabia's growing attention to heritage is not simply about looking backwards. It's also about identity, knowledge, tourism, economy, opportunities, education, and the future. Let's take our final music break before Saudi Spotlight. Enjoy the song. And when I come back, we'll bring all of today's stories together.

Welcome back. I'm Mona, and you're listening to Good Morning KSA on Saudi Radio. And if you've only just joined us, you've arrived for our final segment, Saudi Spotlight. And throughout this morning, we have been following one idea. A place has more than one story. We started with traditional architecture. We discovered that an old house can tell us about climate, materials, trade, privacy, and the way families lived. Then we followed historic roads and discovered that well, stations and inscriptions can help us reconstruct the movement of pilgrims, merchants, and travelers. And after that, we talked about crafts and how knowledge can survive only when somebody continues to practice it. Then, before our last song, we looked at tourism and the difference between simply taking a photograph of a destination and actually understanding why that destination matters. And now I want to bring it all together, because one of the most interesting parts of Saudi Arabia's development is that the country is not only creating new things, it is also looking again at what was already here, documenting it, studying, restoring it, protecting it, and telling its stories. This is where the Saudi Heritage Commission plays an important role. Its responsibilities cover a very wide area: archaeological excavation and exploration, protection and maintenance, preparation and restoration of heritage places, historic cities, villages, neighborhoods, buildings, historical landmarks, traditional crafts, arts, and heritage-related occupations. Think about how large that responsibility is. Saudi Arabia is a huge country, and the heritage is incredibly diverse. The Red Sea coast is different from the central Najd. Najd is different from Asir. Asir is different from Najran. Najran is different from Al-Ahsa. The north has another archaeological and cultural landscape again. The materials change, the climate, the architecture, food, clothing, crafts, the colors, even the way people historically use water changes. So protecting Saudi heritage cannot mean choosing five or six famous monuments and forgetting everything else. A small house can matter, a village, an old mosque, a well, a traditional market can matter, a craft can matter, a whole cultural landscape can matter. And before you can protect something, you need to know that it exists. That sounds obvious, but it's extremely important. This is why documentation matters. Imagine an old building in a small village. Before any preservation plan begins, experts need information. Where exactly it is, how old might it be, what material was used, what condition, has it been altered, what makes it important, are there photographs, plans, or who knows the story of the building? So documentation turns something that people may simply call an old house into an understood heritage asset. The Heritage Commission maintains national registers and services for reporting archaeological and urban heritage resources, part of a broader system for identifying and documenting heritage around the kingdom. Then there is archaeology, and Saudi Arabia's archaeological story is much deeper than many people outside the kingdom realize. Tek Hema, thousands of years of images and inscriptions, different scripts, ancient wells, a landscape recording movement across Arabia. And, take Hegra, for example. Monumental Nabataean tombs and evidence of sophisticated engineering and trade connections. Take the rock art of Hail. Images carved into the landscape preserve evidence of people, animals, and changing environment. And Al-Ahsa, their heritage is not one monument. The entire relationship between water, agriculture, settlement, and human life creates the cultural landscape. And then there is Al-Faw. This is a particularly fascinating example. The cultural landscape of Al-Faw archaeological area sits at a strategic point on an ancient trade routes.
UNESCO says nearly 12,000 archaeological remains have been identified across the landscape, ranging from prehistoric evidence to the late pre-Islamic period. There are rock carvings, burial structures, water management remains, caravan facilities, and the remains of the city of Al-Fao, Qaryat Al-Fao, and evidence showing how different communities adapted to major environmental changes over a very long period. Think about what that tells us. Saudi Arabia is not simply a place through which civilization passed. People built, farmed, traded, created art, managed water, left inscriptions, connected different regions, and archaeology allows us to reconstruct those stories piece by piece. Sometimes the discovery is enormous, sometimes it may be something tiny, a piece of pottery, a tool, a fragment of an inscription, but every piece can add information, and this is why archaeological protection matters. And once an archaeological context is destroyed, you cannot simply rebuild it. So information can be lost forever. But the same principle applies to restoration. Restoring a historic building does not simply mean making look new. In fact, making it look brand new can sometimes remove the very evidence that makes it historic. So, careful conservation asks different questions. What should be repaired? Why should remain visibly old? And then we come back to traditional crafts, because preserving a historic house may also require people who understand traditional materials, decoration, and builders. Suddenly, preserving architecture and preserving craft are also connected. And of course, tourism is connected too, because once a historic place becomes understandable and accessible, visitors come. Visitors may stay in hotels, eat in restaurants, hire guides, use transport, drink coffee in local cafes, and suddenly, heritage can contribute to the local economy. But there's an important balance. If tourism grows without protection, the place can lose what made it special. Too much inappropriate development can damage a landscape. Well, we want people from around the world to discover Saudi Arabia, but we also want somebody 50 years from now to experience the place, and somebody 100 years from now. That means tourism should help heritage survive rather than consume it.

And tourism without respect can become just photography. We need to respect tourism. We need to respect all the archaeological sites. And, well, when we connect everything, the place becomes alive. And before we finish, one final reminder. You can find Saudi Radio on X, Saudi underscore radio. You can also find Saudi Radio on YouTube. Our telephone number is 012-648-4691. And you can find me on Instagram at Mona Lisa in Saudi. And now, well, we have reached almost the end of our program. So let's finish everything with a beautiful song. And we'll meet tomorrow. Thank you for tuning in. This was me, Mona Bagheel, and of course with sound engineer Zaki El-Rifai.

0: SRFF, the heart of KSA.
1: The alarm is ringing. The school uniform is ready. Your backpack is packed. And somewhere in the house, there's probably someone shouting, "Hurry up, you're going to be late." But you know what? A new school year means something really exciting. It means new memories. You have a whole new year ahead of you. New classes, new teachers, maybe even new friends. And who knows, some of the funniest and happiest moments of your life might happen this school year. So let's talk about how much and how to make this school year one you actually remember. First things first, make a friend. Maybe there is someone in your class you haven't spoken to yet. Maybe they're sitting alone, looking just as nervous as you are, or when you were the first day. You don't need a big speech. Just a smile, say hi, what's your name? That's it. And who knows, maybe that one little hello could turn into sitting together at lunch, laughing during break time, helping each other with homework, and eventually having a million inside jokes. Some of your best friends might be people you haven't even met yet. So this year, don't be afraid to say hello. And let's talk about the classroom. Yes, I know sitting in a class for your whole lesson can sometimes feel very long, but try something fun. Make your classroom memories special, laugh with your friends, participate, ask questions, celebrate when someone gets the right answer. Because believe it or not, one day you'll actually miss these classrooms. And don't worry about being perfect. Maybe you answer a question and get it wrong. Maybe your presentation doesn't go exactly as planned. Maybe you forget your homework one day. It's okay. You're at school to learn. Making mistakes doesn't mean you're bad at something. It means you're still learning how to do it. And some mistakes become the funniest stories later. You might forget your lines during a school play. You might trip while running during sports day. You might accidentally call your teacher mom. And yes, everyone will probably laugh. But years later, those are the stories you're going to remember. Now, let's talk about break time. Honestly, this deserves its own subject. What happens during break? You eat, you talk, you run around, you trade snacks, you tell your friends the funniest story you've ever heard. And somehow, 10 minutes feel like 2 seconds. But here's something really important. Look around during break. There might be someone who doesn't have anyone to sit with. Someone who looks shy. Someone who just joined the school. Invite them to sit with you. You could make someone's entire day by just saying, "Come sit with us." And you might even make a new friend. School isn't just about books and homework. It's also about discovering what you love. Maybe you discover that you're really good at football. Maybe you love drawing. Maybe you love acting. Maybe you're amazing at science. Maybe you love speaking in front of people. Try things. Join an activity. Enter a competition. Try a new sport. Volunteer for something. You might discover a talent you didn't even know you had. And please, take pictures. Not every single second, obviously, but take that fun class picture. Take a picture with your friends on the first day. Take pictures during school events and trips. Because one day, you might look at those pictures and say, "Wait, I used to look like that?" And then you will laugh. And let's not forget school trips. School trips are basically adventures with your entire class. There's the bus ride, the snacks, the music, the friends, the teachers telling everyone to behave. And 5 minutes later, nobody's behaving. But those trips can become some of your favorite memories. So when your school has an activity, don't always think, "Do I have to go?" think what memory could I make today? Because you never know when an ordinary school day is going to turn into a really special one. And here is something I want every student listening to remember. You don't have to be the coolest person in school. You don't have to have the best grades. You don't have to be the funniest, fastest, smartest, or most popular. Just be you. Be kind. Be curious. Be respectful. Be someone who makes other people feel welcome. Because people may forget what you wore. They might forget what you scored on a test. They might even forget what you said. But they will remember who you made them feel. So let's make people feel good this year. Compliment your friend. Help someone who is struggling. Cheer for someone during sports day. Tell your teacher thank you. Share your snacks. Make someone laugh. These little things can make a huge difference. And parents, here's something for you too. Your kids might complain about school. They might say, I don't want to wake up. They might

0: Today I have so much homework, they might even count the minutes until the weekend. But underneath all of that, they're creating memories. They're learning how to make friends, how to solve problems, how to become independent, and how to discover who they are. So kids, here's your challenge for this school year. Try something new, talk to someone new, make someone laugh, take pictures, join an activity, learn something interesting, and most importantly, have fun. Because school isn't just something you have to get through, it's a chapter of your life, and you get to decide what kind of memories you're going to put into that chapter. Maybe you'll make your best friend this year. Maybe you'll discover something you're passionate about. Maybe you'll have the funniest day you've ever had. Maybe you'll do something that makes you really proud. And remember, you don't have to wait for a huge event to take a memory. Sometimes it's the little things, a funny conversation before class, a joke during lunch, walking home with your friends, celebrating when you finally understand something you've been struggling with. Those moments matter too. So tomorrow morning, when your alarm rings, don't think, "Ugh, school." Try thinking, "Okay, I wonder what happens today." Because that's the exciting part. You don't know yet. You don't know who you're going to meet. You don't know what you're going to learn. You don't know what funny thing is going to happen. You don't know which moment you're going to remember years from now. So pack your bag, put on your shoes, grab your lunch, say goodbye to whoever's driving you to school, and go make some memories. Be brave, be kind, be curious, be silly sometimes, and most importantly, enjoy being you. Because one day, you're going to look back at these school years, you'll see an old picture, you'll remember an old friend, you'll hear a song, and suddenly you'll be back in that classroom again. You'll remember the laughter, the jokes, the trips, the friends, the teachers, the little moments you didn't even realize were special. Here's to a brand new school year. Here's to new friends, new adventures, new things to learn, funny moments, school trips, sport days, lunch breaks, school events, and memories you're going to carry with you for a very long time. And remember, you don't need to have a perfect school year. You just need to make it your school year. So go out there, learn something new, try something, be kind, have fun, and make a memory.
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1: 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We get the climate base is so right on track to keep you back to back and back again. 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
2: Mindfulness Moments. Today's tip is the body scan. Mindfulness courses all include a variation of this. It's a simple meditation to combine awareness of the sensations in the body and breath. It can be done for as briefly as 5 minutes if you like. You can begin at the top of your head and work down to your toes, or start at the toes and work up, whichever comes more naturally. So here is the simple meditation. First of all, lie down on your back somewhere comfortable and undisturbed. Number two, take a few moments to become aware of the physical sensations in your body. Three, move your attention towards your breath and feel the stomach expanding on every inhalation and releasing on every exhalation. Number four, guide your attention to the top of the head and explore sensations in this part of body. Number five, expand the attention to the back of the head, the sides of the head, the scalp, the forehead, the temples, the eyes, and the face. Six, let all the muscles of the face relax and fall into rest. Seven, move down to each area, the neck, the shoulders, the arms, into the wrists, the hands, and the tips of the fingers. Number eight, back up to the shoulders and down to the back and pelvis. And finally, to the front of the torso, the abdomen moving with the breath. Number 10, let the

body sink into whatever you're lying on. After that, move your attention and breathe down into the thighs, down the legs to the ankles, the feet, and each of the toes. Number 12, spread your attention back to the body as a whole, restful and relaxed. 13, slowly start to move the fingers and toes, stretching the arms above the head, and give your body a good stretch. 14, gently roll over and come back up to sitting, then standing, to return to your daily activity with a renewed sense of awareness and energy. Research has shown that mindfulness improves memory, creativity, and reaction times. It also boosts the immune system and lowers blood pressure. Studies have also shown that mindfulness can help with rheumatoid arthritis, chronic fatigue syndrome, and speech stuttering. Now here's our next tip. Take a few moments to stop and notice whatever sounds are going on around you at this moment. It could be a car horn, people chatting, the hum of the computer, or wind in the trees. Focus your awareness on these sounds and really listen to them. You might want to set a timer for how long you're going to do this exercise for, as it will help you at first to stay tuned. Don't attach any thought to the sounds, just observe them. Did you know that mindfulness gives the mind the clarity in which things can be seen as they really are? It develops the ability to concentrate on an object for long, actually for long enough to investigate it properly. In these ways, then, calm tunes the mind, making it a more adequate instrument for knowledge and insight. Those were our mindful moments. You're listening to SRFM. DJ Lean. SRFM, the heart of KSA.

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4: Welcome everyone to Your Fitness Bit here on SRFM, and I am Dre Double A, and today we are looking at family fitness. And here is a question that catches most parents completely off guard, so brace yourself. When was the last time your children saw you being active? Stay tuned and we're going to kind of answer that question together. So that question again. When was the last time your children saw you being active? Not heard you talk about it, not heard you say you really must get back into it, actually saw you, watched you put your shoes on and walk out the door. Because that in the end is the whole thing and the whole point of today's discussion. That is the reason so much well-intentioned effort with children goes nowhere. Children are not persuaded into active life by encouragement. They are recruited into it by example. You can tell a child 100 times that exercise is important, and they will file that under the enormous category of things adults say. But a child who watches a parent go out for a walk week after week without announcement or complaint learns something no lecture can deliver. They learn that this is simply what people do in this family. It's not a rule. It's an identity. So today I want to make this as easy as possible, because family fitness has been sold to people as a project requiring equipment, timetables, and a level of enthusiasm that no working parent possesses at 7 in the evening. It requires none of that. Let us start with the single highest value habit available to a family, and it costs absolutely nothing. Stay tuned to find out more. And it's simple, a walk after dinner. 20 minutes, the whole family, no destination, no distance targeted, no equipment. You simply leave the house and come back. It helps with digestion, it settles everybody before bedtime, particularly the young ones who become mysteriously energetic the moment pajamas appear. But that is not the real reason I'm recommending it. The real reason is that walking beside somebody in the evening is the most reliable way to get a child to talk to you. Nobody opens up across the dinner table with everybody looking at them. Nobody opens up when asked directly how their day was. But by walking side by side in fading light with no eye contact required and no obvious endpoint, children tell you what exactly happened, what was said, who was unkind, what they are worried about. 20 minutes after dinner is a fitness habit that happens to also be the best parenting tool in the house. The second tip today is turn ordinary work into a movement. You do not have to invent activities. Your home is full of them. Racing to tidy a room before a timer goes off, carrying the shopping in together with everybody taking a bag suited to their size, washing the car as a team, which mostly means washing each other, taking the stairs, sweeping, rearranging the furniture. Small children find all of this genuinely fun, and that is a window which closes faster than any parent expects. Use it while helping is still exciting rather than something to be negotiated. It's so true. You can get your kids to do so much if you just make it into a game. Thirdly, play their games instead of making them play yours. This is where most parents lose their children. We think about fitness as structure, sets, laps, minutes, progress. Children think about fitness as play, which is to say they do not think about it at all. They just play and the fitness happens as a byproduct. So play football in the garden badly, play tag in the corridor, take them swimming, and be the thing they climb on. Ride bicycle slowly, fly a kite on the Corniche, and if they are laughing, they are not counting the minutes. And you will get 40 minutes of hard movement out of your child who would have refused a 15-minute workout. Fourth, work with the climate rather than against it. Let us be practical about where we live. For a good part of the year, the middle of the day here is not the time for outdoor family activities. And any advice that ignores that is advice written for somewhere else. So use the edges of the day. Early morning before the heat arrives is the most pleasant time to be outdoors, especially in this country, and almost nobody uses it. Evening

0: after sunset when the Corniche and the parks come alive and the whole city seems to be outside at once. It's also great. And in the hottest months, move indoors without guilt. Swimming pools, indoor play areas, walking laps at the shopping center, which sounds unromantic and is generally effective, right? Dancing in the living room, bodyweight games. There is no rule that says exercise must happen under the sky. So definitely make use of it and be creative. I see a lot of people walking around the malls nowadays for exercise. Just make it work. You can do it. Come on. Now, number five is give the family a shared target rather than individual instructions. Something you achieve together, a step count for the week, pooled across everybody, a place you will walk by the end of the month, a number of swims, a hill in Taif, or a trail you will complete when the weather turns. The reason this works is that it changes the emotional shape of the thing. An instruction from a parent creates resistance. A shared target creates a team, and children will work startlingly hard for a team they feel a part of. Let them see the progress. Let them put it on the fridge. Make a fuss when it is achieved. Kids love that. Number six, adjust your expectations for teenagers because the rules change. A 12-year-old will chase you around the garden. A 16-year-old probably won't. And if you insist, you will simply confirm that this is childish activity and that they have grown out of it. Well, with teenagers, the approach is slightly different. Offering something that gives them independence and status rather than the family bonding, because family bonding is precisely what they are currently requiring to resist. A gym membership, a martial arts class, a paddle court booked with their friends and no parents present, a cycling team, or a group. When they do not keep commentary to almost nothing, right? Don't talk too much, because not asking about progress and not offering coaching, and do not turn it into a topic. Let it be theirs, because ownership is the one thing that makes it last at their age. So important. And finally, number seven, and this is the one that parents is for the parents. Do not wait until you are fit to be seen. An enormous number of mothers and fathers avoid being active in front of their children because they feel out of shape or out of practice or slightly ridiculous. I understand that entirely, but consider what a child actually learns from watching a parent who is unfit to go out and trying anyway. They learn that movement is not a reward for being good at it. They learn that starting badly is normal and acceptable. That lesson is worth more than the sight of a parent who was always effortlessly capable. I think it's so important, right? And you know, being out of breath in front of your kids is not an embarrassment, it is a demonstration. So let us finish by naming what you are really doing here, because it is much bigger than it looks from the gardens on a Thursday evening. You're not raising athletes or world champions or anything. You are raising adults. Adults who 20 to 30 to 40 years from now will handle a different week by going for a walk rather than reaching for something worse. Adults who will feel at home in their own bodies. Adults who will take their own children outside after dinner without even remembering where the habit came from, because that is what people do in this family and what they will do moving forward in this family. Every generation hands the next one set of instincts about food, about movement, about rest, and about the body. You did not choose the ones you were handed, but you do choose the ones you pass on. And this is the few area of parenting where intervention is generally simple and the effect genuinely lasts. That is not a fitness plan, it is an inheritance. And the wonderful thing that it does not begin with a plan. It's kind of like a purpose you give your family, and you can start tonight. So decide tonight as a family that we are going to create good habits, habits that will last and that will become part of our identity. I wish you all the best to all the moms and dads out there, and hopefully you can get this right. I'm really rooting for you. Catch you next time.
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0: 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And I can bear myself to you, but no one knows.
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Ladies and gentlemen, boys and girls, you're tuning into the best station in town. That's right, it's SRFM.

Ladies and gentlemen, welcome to a new episode of Urban Development News. You're tuned in to SRFM, and today we're going to be talking about the Sports Boulevard in Riyadh. Did you know that the Sports Boulevard is a 135-kilometer spine that runs through the Riyadh? And that project is happening right now. And most people have driven past it, walked on, or cycled through without necessarily understanding the full scale of what it is. Sports Boulevard announced a new real estate investment fund worth about 700 million rials. What will it build? A luxury 5-star hotel in a destination called Urban Wadi. The hotel will sit on a plot of roughly 13,500 square meters with a gross floor area of about 34,400 square meters. Sports Boulevard, one of the most ambitious pieces of urban design happening in any capital city in the world right now, and it's happening in ours. So let me give you the scale. Sports Boulevard extends more than 135 kilometers across Riyadh. Not meters, not a park. It's a corridor cutting through the city, and its master plan includes up to 50 multidisciplinary sports facilities and more than 4.4 million square meters of green and open space. It's designed around four ways of moving. You've got walking, running, of course cycling, and get this, horse riding. This is a city, ladies and gentlemen, this is a country with a deep equestrian heritage, and the design acknowledges it. So think about what a 135-kilometer continuous corridor could actually mean in practice. It means that instead of Riyadh having a park here, a sports club there, a walking path somewhere else, all disconnected, all requiring you to drive between them, the city gets a single connected spine. You can join it near your neighborhood and follow it. It links up a sports facilities, public spaces, you've got cultural attractions, and entertainment destinations along its route. This is fundamentally a different idea of how a city works. So for the last century, Riyadh grew the way most modern cities would, right? Outward, around the car, roads first, everything else changed around them. But Sports Boulevard is a deliberate connection to that. So it's a city that's building a network for people moving under their own power at the same scale it once built for vehicles. The first phase actually opened up in February 2025, bringing the completed length to 83 kilometers. The first phase included 13.4-kilometer sections running through Wadi Hanifa. This is the historic valley that runs through Riyadh, as well as a 20-kilometer cycling and pedestrian loop at Princess Noura University and the first phase of Sands Sports Park. So if you've been walking or cycling in Riyadh in the past year and a half, and you notice new paths and new lighting and new connections between places that used to be separated, well, you may have been on it. Let's go ahead and talk about Urban Wadi. Urban Wadi is one of the 8 planned districts along the Sports Boulevard route. It extends from Suad bin Hirtha Street in the west to the east, and it's designed as a mixed-use destination, meaning it deliberately brings together sports. You've got nature, environment, hospitality, and community experiences all in one place. This is the thinking behind a 5-star hotel there. It's not a hotel dropped randomly on a plot of land. It's adding hospitality to a district that already has sports and nature and public spaces, so the whole thing functions as a destination rather than just a facility. There's a detail about how it's being designed, and I actually find this really interesting. All development within Urban Wadi follows something called the Sports Boulevard Code. What is this code? It's an urban design framework, a set of rules that everything built there has to follow, and it's inspired by Salmani architecture. Salmani architecture is a Saudi architectural approach that draws on the
traditional building character of Riyadh and Najd and adapts for its contemporary construction. So that means the code combines Riyadh's architectural heritage with modern urban design, with the specific aim, of course, of creating spaces that reflects the city's own character. That's a meaningful decision. It would be far easier to build glass towers that could belong to any city, but instead, there's a binding design framework requiring new development to look like it belongs in Riyadh specifically. So whatever gets built in urban Wadi over the coming years, it will carry a visual identity rooted in this place. So a little bit of financing context. This fund is the third real estate investment fund signed for Sports Boulevard. It follows a second fund valued at more than 5.5 billion riyals, covering developments across the Arts District and Urban Wadi. With, of course, its latest agreement, the total number of signed investment funds reaches three, with a combined value exceeding 6.2 billion Saudi riyals. Now, the question is, why does a project like this matter beyond Riyadh? Because it connects directly to two things the kingdom has committed to. The first one is Vision 2030. The second is the Quality of Life program, which is specifically about improving how people live day to day when it comes to culture, sports, recreation, and the livability of cities. And that there's hard evidence that this direction is working nationally. According to the Vision 2030 annual report published this year, 59.1% of adults in the kingdom now meet recommended physical activity levels, a figure that exceeded its targets nearly 6 in 10 adults. Alongside that, public open spaces per capita in the kingdom rose from 5.2 square meters to 6.9 square meters per person. More open, usable spaces for every resident. So to bring all of this together, what was announced is a 700 million riyal fund for one hotel. But the substance is a 135 kilometer corridor being built across the capital with up to 50 sports facilities and more than 4.4 million square meters of green and open space. 83 kilometers already opened since Feb 2025 and 8 districts planned along its length. There's a binding design code rooted in Salmani architecture, so it looks like Riyadh and nowhere else. And more than 6.2 billion riyals in investment funds now committed to delivering it. If you live in Riyadh, or you're going to live in Riyadh, this is being built for you. And a good portion of it is already there to use. Ladies and gentlemen, you're tuned in to SRFM, and this was your urban development program. We'll see you all on the next episode.

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1: Hey everybody, how's y'all doing? This is Mihaly behind the mic, Bandera City behind the controls, and you are listening to All Things Considered. And today, you guys, today we're talking about the myths. Now look, we know the age-old myths that we know, you know, the ones that our grandmas told us, our moms told us, we kind of grew up with them. And then through life and new research and new technology and new this and that, we found out that it was just a myth. But this is new stuff. This is new stuff. Okay? The myths have recreated themselves into something that we're still doing and we think it's A-okay to do, but nah, it turned out to be nah. It's actually a whole myth, and you can't really blame us. Because you know who I blame here? I blame somebody. I'm going to tell you who I blame after this. Stay tuned, y'all. And there's somebody, there's a culprit of why we're believing every single thing, every single myth that's thrown at us. We're just gobbling it up and living our lives by. Stay tuned, y'all. Be right back.

Okay, welcome back, y'all. So today is an informative show, mind you. We're talking about myths that are just myths. You know, a little, I don't know where we got along the line, somewhere this fact was thrown at us, or maybe we saw people doing it and we just followed the trend and we just thought it was the truth, and it turns out it's not. Now, I told you before the break, I told you there's a culprit, and that's why I don't blame us for kind of being confused when it comes to facts. And you know who the culprit is? It's AI, bruv. You know those fake news that you see on Instagram? It is unbelievable how fake news is thrown at us. And the thing is, it's usually kind of like juicy. So you're like, really? 100% it's clickbait, it's AI, it's fake. But we do kind of like, okay, let's see. Is that true or is it not? And see, this is it. And you go down a whole rabbit hole, a spiral down this dark hole of lies. This is it. That and other factors. So we're not going to blame it all 100% on AI, but that's one big factor. So we're going to talk about the myths. I asked the question, you guys answered. What is that myth that you kind of, you thought it was true, but not so much. It kind of, you found out the hard way that it wasn't. Stay tuned, y'all, and we'll start the list.

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Listening to All Things Considered, only on SRFM. Number one myth. Now, this is a question I'm asking you guys. When you buy something new, do you wash it before you wear it? Okay. We heard it a lot. We heard it thousands of times. You should actually wash any brand new item that you buy before. But the thing is, listen. Talk to us girls here. You buy something really nice. Let's say, not even really nice. You buy a t-shirt. There's nothing like buying something nice and it's like crisp and white and it's just like new. So we all do it. Let's not joke each other. We all, cut that tag off. We pull it off. We snatch it off. We throw it on the floor and we wear the new item. This is what we're always doing. However, we have that guilty conscience, that guilty feeling, that guilty thought. It's like, wait a minute. But it's when you watch something new and you wear it, it's just like it's not new anymore. That's the only thing. But let's see what they're actually, what's the truth behind this myth? So the answer is, do you need to wash your clothes before you wear them? The answer is not necessarily. Alhamdulillah. Dermatologists generally recommend washing new clothes before wearing them. So they recommend it, particularly garments that sit directly against your skin. New clothes can contain residual dyes and chemicals used during manufacturing and finishing. And then you think about the journey and that beautiful new shirt, factory, packaging, warehouse, shipping, shop. Someone touches it. Probably somebody tries it on and puts it back. Oh, dear. Okay, so technically, I think we should after hearing that, but are we gonna? Look, if it's expensive, let's make a deal. If it's like something really expensive, then khas, no need. If it's something like, you know, maybe off the rack or you got something like, you know, something kind of fishy or from like a website that's not really, you know what, then okay, we'll wash it, okay? Stay tuned, y'all. Be right back.

0: You know what time it is? It's SRFM time. Turn it up, let's go. Sit back, relax, and let the sound take over.
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Okay, so we're talking about myths, not age-old myths, new myths that we kind of, I don't know, along the line just kind of believed. If you guys just tuned in, you're listening to All Things Considered only on SRFM. Now, we're talking about clothes now. First one is, do you wash your clothes? If they're brand new clothes, garments, you wash them before you wear them or not? Dermatologist said you don't have to. Here's another one. When you're washing your clothes, in your mind, do you think if I put more detergent, it makes the clothes cleaner? Look, I'm guilty 100%. I always put like liquid detergent. I put powdered detergent. I'm like, yeah, man, the more the better. You know, it'll smell nicer, but nah. What they're saying, the reality of this myth is it's not necessary. Using too much detergent can leave residue behind and make rinsing less effective. But look, psychologically, it does make us feel a little bit better. You know, one cap, you're like, nah, that's clean. But two caps is very clean. Three caps? The t-shirt has been cleansed of every bad decision it has ever witnessed. That's in our mind, but it's not necessarily. Here's another one. Okay. Hot water always cleans better, be it in the shower, be it with the laundry, the washing machine. Is it true? You know, let's say you take a shower. The hotter you think, you know, if it's hot, scalding water, that means I'm super duper squeaky clean. That's not always the case. First of all, when it comes to laundry, it's hot water. In some garments, it can kind of ruin. Don't ask me which one because all my laundry is kind of like never really the exact color that it should be. So I'm the last person who can give laundry advice. But what they're saying is it's not always. It depends on what you're cleaning. For example, heat can make certain protein-based stains harder to remove. So hotter doesn't automatically mean cleaner. And as for the shower, it actually strips the skin from the good oils. There you go. Oh, that's interesting, ain't it? So stay tuned, y'all, because next one we're going to talk about food. The myths that... Should you put the tomatoes in the refrigerator or should you not? Some people say you should, and some people say no, it'll actually become poison if you do. So who are we supposed to believe, man? Stay tuned, y'all.

Welcome back, y'all. Listen to All Things Considered only on SRFM. We're talking about myths. Myths. Okay? We thought they were true. Some of them, okay, it's not going to kill us if we're doing it, but some of them are, nah, kind of dangerous if we do. Here's one. Let's talk about food. Food rules that aren't really rules, obviously, because they're myths. Where do you put the tomatoes? I'm asking you guys, where do you put your tomatoes? The thing is, look, I don't think we have the luxury here in Saudi, especially in the hot areas, the hot cities, that we can leave things out. For example, loads of people, you know, you get these cereal cartons or cereal dispensers. It's so cute, but we can't, for example. We don't have the luxury of leaving our cereal outside because you know what'll happen. Bugs will start being in there. The humidity, the heat, it just does it. So that's why what we do is we stuff every single little thing in the refrigerator. You know, I feel sorry for our refrigerators. You know, I used to make fun of my grandma once upon a time. She used to put everything in the freezer. Everything. Anything. You go to my grandma's house, anything you eat will smell like freezer because everything is kind of stuffed in there. Mind you, it's nicely placed in there, but freezer food is freezer food, man. You know, you understand what I'm saying. So here's the question. Do you put tomatoes in the fridge or not? Now, the answer to this isn't as simple as we were once told. For ripe tomatoes, now listen to me. For ripe tomatoes, refrigeration can help slow deterioration and extend their usable life. Hello. Temperature can affect flavor and texture, so allowing refrigerated ripe tomatoes to come back toward room temperature before eating can help. Oh, give me a break. Tomato's a tomato. Look, listen, I'm going to make life very easy. So if it's going to kill us, I'm going to say don't do it. And if it's not going to kill us, I'm going to say you do you. It's okay? But we're no chefs here. We're no like amazing, you know, the taste of the tomato has to be like this perfect. A tomato's tomato. Halas. So it's not going to kill if you do that. So halas, go ahead. You could stuff your tomatoes in the refrigerator and don't be scared. Next one is, how about mushrooms? They tell us, okay, loads and loads of people are like, no, you should never wash mushrooms. How do I not wash a mushroom? How can you not wash a mushroom? Mind you, chicken's a whole different other story. Remember that one? That wasn't a myth. That was scary, man. Do you wash the chicken in the sink or do you not? Okay, leave the mushrooms. Mushroom, that's a no-brainer. A quick rinse, fine. It's okay. It's fine. But the chicken. It makes sense, you know, especially if it's kind of like, this is chickeny. It's chicken, man. In your mind.

And you're like, I have to wash it from the chicken juices. But nah, you'll just be spreading that lovely salmonella everywhere, all over the kitchen sink. Huh? Afterwards, you're going to wash your vegetables, a little carrot kind of falls into the sink, get some that's coated by that lovely salmonella, and there you go. Ah, so see? That's a very, very good food piece of information for you. Stay tuned, I'll be right back.

Welcome back, y'all. Those are the tunes of the late Dolly Parton. Anyways, listen, we're talking about myths, you guys. Is it true? Is it not? Should we do it? Is it going to kill us? Is it not? Here's one. This is an interesting one. Frozen vegetables. In our mind, look, I would always assume that frozen vegetables aren't as healthy or nutritious as the fresh ones. But the answer is like, no. Frozen produce can retain nutrients extremely well because it's often frozen relatively soon after harvest. So fresh doesn't automatically mean more nutritious. The bag of frozen broccoli serves as an apology, man. Look, you'll never get the freshness of broccoli in the frozen bag. But you guys know what I'm saying. So, nah, if you want to put some veggies in there, you could never get the real deal. Yeah, okay, it's fine. You could do with the little bag, the frozen bag. See? Think about it. Our grandmas knew what they were talking about. Freezing everything, mind you. But still. Listen, if you want to freeze everything, I will say it again and again and again. Just try to not concentrate on the freezer taste. Even after it's thawed. Next one. Gluten-free. Gluten this and gluten that. Everything is gluten, man. So is it healthier? When we go, if we don't have no kind of gluten anything, we probably do, but we're just too lazy to kind of find out what it is, or maybe we don't even believe in it. But does gluten-free mean healthier? Should we kind of reach out and get gluten-free this and that and bread and blah, blah, blah? The answer is not automatically. For people with celiac disease or certain medically diagnosed gluten-related conditions, avoiding gluten can be essential. So it is a thing. Okay, so there is a disease. So it's like, don't make fun of people. Just say, oh, you just want to be posh and get the gluten. Nah, nah, nah. They probably have some kind of certain something, something. Here's one. Sports drinks. Are they better than water when you exercise? Well, they say it depends on the exercise. For prolonged intense exercise with significant sweating, carbohydrate electrolyte drinks can have a purpose. For an ordinary workout, which we're probably doing, listen, we're doing 20 minutes, 3 times a month. Let's not go overboard and say, yeah, I need to buy the sports drink because I'm on a roll. Because us athletes can't drink water, you know, the electrolytes. Listen, you're doing 3 times a week, 20 minutes. If you, let's say you're doing an hour? The actual workout is not going to be more than 20 minutes. You know it and I know it. So if you're not a sports buff, then let's just leave. There's no need for no sports drink. Just drink your water, say alhamdulillah. Next one. Let's see. You can't catch up on any lost sleep. You know, but the thing is, they're not saying yes or no. And for all of these, they're being very nice. They're like, yeah, but. You know, usually when I ask a question, if it's a myth, I will only take the first word. Yeah, khalas, yes. Something comes out, yeah, but I'm not interested. Is it going to kill me? No. Okay, here's one.

Oh, this is a really good one. Oily skin. Do you put moisturizer on it or don't you? It doesn't make sense. If I have oily skin, I'm going to put some moisturizer on it and it's going to become worse. But not actually. Oil and hydration aren't the same thing. Skin can produce plenty of oil and still benefit from hydration. So yes, you do moisturize it, but you get for oily skin. There you go. Here's one. Your hair gets used to your shampoo. You buy these big bottles of shampoo. But there is, listen, hairdressers always tell us, no, you have to change your shampoos because the hair gets used to the shampoo. Is this a myth or not? Here's the answer. No, your hair doesn't develop shampoo immunity. So she's probably just trying to sell you something. Isn't it so irritating? You know, when you go to the hairdresser and she's just trying to sell you stuff. And you know 100%, you know it, and I know it, that they're selling it twice as much as you can buy it in the other normal, like, hair pharmacies or things like that. So always say no. Then sometimes you're shy. You're like, especially if you do a treatment. They're like, nah, uh-uh. You paid a lot of money for that treatment. This is the only shampoo that will prolong that treatment. Listen, the only thing that's in that product is it's sulfate-free. I can go to the supermarket, get any shampoo that's sulfate-free. It's going to do the same job. You know it and I know it. Just wink, wink. But la. Nah. So I guess, look, everybody needs to sell. So it's up to you if you decide to take it or not. Stay tuned, y'all. I'll be right back.

Oh, this one's good. This one's really good. We're talking about myths that we thought were true, but we have no idea if they are or not. You should constantly close every app to save your phone battery. So there we are. We kind of trained to close the apps. Swipe, swipe, swipe, swipe, swipe. The thing is, here's the answer. Modern smartphones generally manage suspended and background apps themselves, constantly force closing everything. Is it yes or no? See, this is what I don't like. Give me a yes or a no. I don't want no introduction or explanation. So, I don't know. What are they saying? Constantly force closing everything isn't usually necessary. Okay, خلاص, so no. You don't have to swipe, swipe, swipe. Even though it's kind of satisfying, isn't it? Here's one. Charging your phone overnight automatically destroys the battery. We all do it. We shouldn't. Look, we see like news articles. I don't know if it's true or not of the battery exploding or the phone exploding on the bed. Ya Latif, and it's just like really scary. So can you or can you not charge the phone overnight, leaving it in the charger? But the thing is, what happens if you take it out of the charger? You're going to wake up, you know you're going to have an empty battery. And then what? So anyways, here's what they're saying. Modern smartphones have battery management systems that regulate charging. So battery aging is more complicated. And heat is an important factor. So listen, if it's on a stand, then it's okay. But if it's like tucked between your blanket, right underneath your pillow, that's the problem. Okay, so just use your common sense. We don't need to believe every single thing, which brings us, look, I don't have a lot of time. This is really important. AI, you guys, AI news. Now, I'm falling prey to it because 100 times I see news on social media has all AI and it's kind of scary. It's really scary. You know, we're living through something humans have never experienced. For this is really new, you guys. You know, photographs could be AI. A video could be AI. So how are we supposed to know if it's AI or if it's real? You know, how? How are we supposed to detect fake, man? Now, the thing is, if lots of accounts are reporting it, it must be true. So here are the tips of us to kind of, you know what I do? I'll just tell you the easy thing I do. If it's something really kind of really interesting, I go to ChatGPT, my buddy. Is this true? And they're like, nah, it's AI. Don't believe everything you hear. Halas. If the video itself is real, the story must be real. Absolutely not. This is a very clever form of misinformation. Someone takes a genuine video from anywhere, from an event from 5 years ago, and they kind of put a new caption. No. It could be fake news. Okay? If someone says a new story found, it must be signs. And listen, I don't know. I think here, once again, look at the account. Okay, if it's a known news account, then okay, fine. If it ain't, okay, like news.ai, obviously not news.ai, but see, you know what I'm talking about. Look at the actual account. Anyway, stay tuned. Be right back.

Anyways, I guess that's all the time we've got for today, y'all. This was Miha Lirida behind the mic, Bandera Siri behind the controls, and I am out of here. Adios, y'all. See you guys tomorrow.

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1: DJ Lean.

One of Saudi Arabia's most cherished cultural treasures is its love for the Arabic written word. Let this segment of Treasures of KSA tell you more about this and the passion that extends far beyond the written form. Calligraphy is art in its purest sense. Arabic calligraphy stands as a testament to the profound cultural heritage and artistic sophistication of the Arab world. Each stroke, curve, and dot in Arabic calligraphy is meticulously crafted, embodying centuries of tradition and skill. Whether found on ancient manuscripts, adorning mosque walls, or incorporated into modern art, Arabic calligraphy mesmerizes with its timeless charm and spiritual resonance. In a world of constant change, Arabic calligraphy remains a steadfast reminder of the rich heritage of the Arab world, connecting generations with its beauty and cultural significance. The admiration reached new heights when Saudi Arabia declared 2020 and the year 2021 as the Year of Arabic Calligraphy, a celebration marked by exhibitions such as one at Riyadh's National Museum, which explored the relationship between calligraphy, contemporary design, and artificial intelligence. Events like the Islamic Arts Biennale in Jeddah in early 2023 and the Al Majarida Winter Festival in Asir further highlight the kingdom's commitment to preserving and promoting this art form. In fact, recognizing its global importance, UNESCO listed Arabic calligraphy as an intangible cultural heritage, a proposal led by Saudi Arabia in collaboration with 15 other Arabic-speaking nations, including Egypt, Jordan, and Palestine. And this recognition affirms Arabic calligraphy's role in preserving human creativity and safeguarding a timeless legacy for the world. But calligraphy is only one thread of the rich tapestry of Saudi Arabia's cultural heritage. The kingdom's culture is deeply rooted in its Islamic heritage, its role as an ancient trade center, and its Bedouin traditions. Saudi society, while evolving with modernization, still holds tight to its values of hospitality, traditional dress, and a civilization that spans more than a million years. Archaeological evidence and historical artifacts confirm the kingdom's pivotal role in the evolution of human civilization. Its geographical location as a crossroads of international trade routes has made it a melting pot of cultures and a bridge for global communication. The creative spirit of Saudi Arabia is evident in more than just its calligraphy. Saudi art experienced a renaissance beginning in the 1950s when artists were granted scholarships to study abroad, laying the foundation for modern artistic expression. The establishment of the Institute of Art Education in 1965 and the General Presidency for Youth Welfare under His Royal Highness Prince Faisal bin Fahd in 1983 further cultivated this movement. Groups like Saudi Art House and the GCC Art Friends Group emerged to encourage creativity and collaboration among artists. And in March 2023, an exhibition titled Echoing the Land paid homage to 20 pioneering Saudi artists who shaped the nation's artistic identity, held at the Prince Faisal bin Fahd Arts Hall. The exhibition featured 55 works from 1959 to 1989, showcasing natural landscapes, urban settings, traditional architecture, and the intricate relationship between people and their environment. The celebration of Saudi culture is a cornerstone of the kingdom's efforts to redefine its global image and embrace its cultural treasures. And it's no wonder that Saudi Arabia's recent success in winning the vote to host Expo 23 in Riyadh marks a significant milestone. It secured 119 votes out of 165 from the Bureau International des Expositions. This achievement not only promises substantial economic and tourism benefits, but also holds profound cultural significance. So, from the fluid elegance of Arabic calligraphy to the innovative strides in modern visual arts, Saudi Arabia continues to honor its past while embracing its future. 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

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Wherever you are, whatever you're doing, you happen to be listening to us right now, which is an absolute win. You are officially locked in, synced up, and vibing with SRFM, your absolute home for the greatest feel-good anthems, the brightest energy, and the positive daily inspiration you need to power your way through whatever the week throws at you. I'm your host, John, and today I'm going to be embarking on a beautiful journey towards total mental lightness and clarity through the power of digital decluttering. Okay, now, SRFM family, let's talk about something that we all experience. We often talk about spring cleaning our physical homes. We scrub the kitchens, we organize the hallways, the closets, we donate some old clothes. But what about the incredibly powerful little device sitting right in the palm of your hands, or the laptop resting on your work desk? Our digital environments are a massive, unseen impact on our daily mental health. A cluttered phone or a chaotic computer desktop creates a subtle yet silent background noise or stress. But fear not! Today, we're counting down the top 10 most uplifting ways to declutter your digital life. We're going to transform your tech from overwhelming stress boxes into beautifully organized, minimalist havens of joy. Kicking off our countdown at number 10, let's cast our eyes upon your smartphone's home screen.

We're all deeply guilty of it, the app accumulation. 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They are, just sitting there, taking up valuable visual real estate, eating away at your phone's memory. Here is our first positive challenge of the day. Take a brief 5-minute stroll through your app library and confidently delete any app you haven't laid eyes on or thumbs on in the last 3 months. There you go, that's the filter. Didn't use it in the last 3 months? Get rid of it. Give yourself permission to let go. Remind yourself that if you ever truly needed that specific service or game again down the road, then the App Store will always be there, waiting for you in the cloud. By lightening the load on your screen, you'll have an instant sense of relief every single time you open your device. There you go. So coming in at number 9, let's face and conquer the absolute ultimate beast of the modern era, the email inbox. Goodness me, if you can do this, guys, you're doing better than me. If you're currently looking at a little red notification bubble glowing in the top of your screen with 4,000, 5,000, or even 10,000 unread emails, I want you to take a deep breath. Do not panic. We're not going to make you read through a decade of automated junk mail. 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Notice I didn't say delete, just archive. 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Take all those scattered icons and sweep them directly into that one folder. Suddenly, you're staring at your beautiful, clean desktop wallpaper instead of a wall of digital mess. It takes less than 60 seconds, but it utterly shifts your productivity levels. Okay, moving straight on to number 9. Take a notification vacation. I like that, notification vacation. Let's be honest with ourselves for a moment. Do you genuinely need your phone to buzz, flash, vibration alert every single time a fast food franchise drops a new promotion or a clothing store launches a sale? No, of course you don't. Your attention is one of the most precious things you own. 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If you're driving in your car right now, sitting at your kitchen table, or working away at your desk, take a wonderful deep breath in, stretch your shoulders out, and let's keep this positive momentum rolling as we steer our ship directly into the top 5 decluttering tips. Here we go, number 6, the social media feed audit. 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You want it filled exclusively with your favorite people, inspiring ideas, uplifting stories, and accounts that make you laugh out loud. If you're scrolling past an account that sparked feelings of comparison, negativity, or fatigue, it is time to set a loving but positive boundary. Give yourself permission to hit that unfollow, mute, or block button with a giant smile on your face. You aren't being mean. You're simply protecting the garden of your mind. Cultivate a digital space that feeds your soul and mirrors the kind of celebratory energy we create here, right here on SRFM. There you go, number 5. Let's open up your phone's photo gallery. This is very cathartic. We are all beautifully guilty of this digital habit, taking endless screenshots of receipts we fully intend to cook, but never do, barcodes of tracking packages that we deliver a year ago, or hilarious memes from months past. Next time you find yourself standing in a queue, waiting for your morning coffee, or riding public transport, open your photo album, type the word screenshots into the search bar, and spend a few minutes just deleting the ones you've outlived their purpose.
it is a strangely therapeutic process. It reclaims massive amounts of storage space and it leaves pristine room for real precious life memories. Okay.

physical book. Imagine that. Talk with a loved one. Imagine that. Or simply unwind in complete silence. Imagine that. Without the outside world knocking on your digital door. You'll sleep more deeply. You'll wake up so much brighter. Right, here we go. We are officially entering the top three. Drum rolls. And number three on SRFM, the group chat cleanse. My goodness. Over the months and years, we have all inevitably found ourselves pulled into group chats for specific past events, like a birthday party from 2024, a temporary holiday planning thread, or a neighborhood committee that has finished its work. Take a moment to gracefully exit the threads that have been served their purpose, or simply clean the conversation history and archive them away. Streamlining your messaging app down to core people who truly light up your life and make daily communication feel intimate, meaningful, and entirely joyful. Okay, you're listening to SRFM and I'm still John, and thank you very much for sticking with us. Really appreciate it. Now we're going to talk about our number two on the digital decluttering journey. Number two, implement the 5-minute Sunday review. Take one day a week, maybe Sunday, maybe Saturday, maybe Friday, whenever, in the evening while you are winding down and relaxing. Spend exactly 5 minutes emptying your computer's trash bin, cleaning out your internet downloads folder, and sorting any loose files. Consistently dedicating just 5 minutes a week keeps digital tech chaos completely at bay forever. There you go. If you can do that, then you're far more consistent than I am. And now, for number one, top digital decluttering hack of the day. Let your wallpaper inspire your future. Your device's lock screen and wallpaper are essentially the billboards to your subconscious mind, because you look at them dozens of times, if not hundreds of times, every single day. Change that background to something that sparks immediate joy. A breathtaking photograph of your dream vacation spot, a deeply moving motivational quote, or a radiant snapshot of a memory that makes you smile instantly. Let your technology serve as a continuous source of inspiration. There you go. So there you have it. Thanks for sticking with us. 10 beautifully simple, highly effective, and deeply refreshing ways to master your digital ecosystem and reclaim your everyday peace of mind. Remember, your technology is a tool meant to amplify your joy and serve your life. Thank you so much for spending this time with me on SRFM. Keep your spaces clear, keep your energy high, and never stop smiling. We've got some absolute tunes coming up next, and I thoroughly hope you enjoy them. My name is John, and you are listening to SRFM, the heart of KSA. DJ Lean.

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1: Validate yourself and tend to your stress levels if you're a highly sensitive person. As a highly sensitive person, your nervous system tends to get overloaded more quickly than non-highly sensitive person due to how deeply you process stimuli. This means that you will feel more easily overwhelmed and stressed than non-highly sensitive person if you are not attending to your nervous system regularly. Does it make sense? What is interesting is a research that shows that when highly sensitive people have higher stress levels, they misinterpret neutral comments from others as criticism maybe, or see their behavior in a more threatening and negative light. Does it make sense? In other words, unless you are regularly de-stressing, you are likely

to see and experience everything your partner does or does not do in a much more negative way, take things more personally, and feel hurt a lot more. That hug your spouse resisted, if you were stressed, it may have seemed like he or she was actually snubbing you instead of just being distracted by anything, like kids. If you had been calm and centered, it would have been no biggie. Maybe you would have ever appreciated it that he was attending to the kids and taking some work off your hands. A huge part of your emotional well-being and feeling connected instead of feeling hurt. And actually, this depends on tending to our nervous system regularly to keep our stress levels moderated. Some of the favorite ways of doing this in a kind of maybe medium-paced walk in nature, maybe meditation or coherent breathing, maybe yoga, and just some easy stuff, just like dancing or doing some cardio, maybe at the gym or even in the living room. There are many options. Find ones you like and add them, even just for a few minutes here and there, to your daily routine.

0: Why it can be difficult to live in the now these days? Living in the now can be a little bit difficult because we are always encouraged to think about the future or dwell in our past. Advertisements, reminders, notifications, messages, and alerts are also often geared toward the past or the future. It can be tough fighting these factors, but luckily we are not slaves to the terms and conditions of our brains. It is possible to overcome our more destructive or harmful urges and make better choices. It's actually all about balancing the past, present, and the future. It is good to think about the past and future sometimes. Where would we be if we didn't look back over our past successes and mistakes and learn from them? Where would we be if we never planned for the future or prepared ourselves for what it is to come? In both cases, we likely wouldn't be in a good place. It is essential to be healthy life to spend some time thinking about the past and the future. But it is rare that we don't think enough about the past or the future. Usually, our problem is focusing too intently or even obsessively on the past or the future. One of the aims of mindfulness and key factor in living a healthy life is to balance your thoughts of the past, the present, and the future. Thinking about any of them too much can have serious negative effects on our lives, but keeping the three in balance will help us to be happy and healthy people. It is hard to say what the exact right balance is, but you will know you've hit it when you worry less, experience less stress, or on regular basis you find yourself living the majority of your life in the present.
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1: And you realize that you're not just out.

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I love that feeling.

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1: We are black, we are white. We are one all day and through the night. Dancing heart to heart and skin to skin. We are all the sounds of the universe. We are all truly friends. Music is our life, the salvation to our souls. It guides us through the timber of our agitations. It's that one thing that we know that can bring us all together like a siren. It beckons us in. Beyond mountains, oceans, and rivers, we dance in sync, a harmony.

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But that's just the beginning. Amala also weaves in extraordinary arts and culture, galleries, artisan, even arts academy for budding creatives. At Amala, luxury and sustainability are two sides of the same coin, powered entirely by renewable energy designed for zero carbon and zero waste, with reef-friendly destinations and habitats, restoration that targets 30% net conservation benefit by 2040.

At its essence, Amala is a vision that respects the planet, development that run 100% renewable energy. Powered by massive solar array and battery system, Amala redefines green luxury. Red Sea Global also champions ecosystem regeneration, with coral gardening restoring nearly 98,000 corals as of 2023, plus artificial nesting for sooty falcons. This project is more than lodgings. It's a catalyst for growth. Anticipation to host 1.5 million visitors annually across the Red Sea and Amala. It will yield 120,000 jobs, inject 5.3 billion annually into the economy from 2030 onwards, and contribute to Vision 2030's ambitious transformation. At Amala, luxury finds its deepest meaning in well-being, stewardship, and cultural connection. This is your invitation. Discover Amala, where nature, tranquility, and visionary design converge to create an ultimate wellness destination. Amala waves. 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
3: Minutes of Mindfulness. Here's a quote. Everyone knows that training makes your body stronger, fitter, and more flexible. Now, neuroscience research shows that mindfulness training cultivates the innate capacities of the mind to be present, to step out of automatic pilot, and to create space so we can be clearer, calmer, more focused, more creative, even more compassionate. Joanne O'Malley. Now, here are 10 reasons to bring meditation to schools. 1. Reduce stress in the classroom. 2. Improve students' concentration. 3. Enhance focus. 4. Strengthen memory. 5. Develop harmony and improves relationships. 6. Introduces a lifelong method to reduce stress. 7. Creates a quiet time during the day. 8. Recharges the students' minds. 9. Offers staff the time to experience relaxation. And 10. Lowers anxiety around exam time. Now here's a quote. The faculty of voluntarily bringing back a wandering attention over and over again is the very root of judgment, character, and will. An education which should improve this faculty would be the education par excellence. But it is easier to define this ideal than to give practical instructions for bringing it about. William James. Now here's a mindfulness exercise to do with children. Ask the child to select an object to draw. Tell the child to draw a picture of their object. Remind them that the activity is not focused on their ability to draw. Then the child should spend time looking at the actual object, paying attention to smaller and smaller details. Then the child should draw the object again. Compare the drawings and ask the child to identify the details missing from the first drawing that they remembered in the second. The second drawing will be more accurate and lifelike. Ask the child what it was like to spend time really looking at the object that might otherwise have been something they never took time to notice. Now, here's a quote. The true aim of everyone who aspires to be a teacher should be not to impart his own opinions, but to kindle minds. Frederick W. Robertson. At a business meeting or at home, surprise yourself and your family by choosing to sit in a different chair or at a different place than you usually do. It will alter your outlook and those around you by the shift in perspective. Now here is another tip. Be non-judgmental in your own thoughts, feelings, and beliefs. It is important sometimes to let things be just as they are and allow them to breathe without questioning or fixing. Here's a quote. Some careful observers express the quiet, honest conviction that unless thought be raised to a far higher plane than hereto, some great setback to civilization is inevitable. James Harvey Robinson. Now we think we cannot bring about world peace. But think of this, each person creating peace in themselves and with those around them can only eventually bring about peace in the world. Be mindful of practicing peace wherever and whenever you can. Here's a quote. Know yourself to improve yourself. Augusta Comte. Now here's some more mindfulness which will help you. First of all, it will help you to become familiar with the workings of your mind. Another thing mindfulness helps you to, it helps you to put you in touch with a different way of knowing yourself in the world. Mindfulness helps you to notice small beauties and pleasures in the world around you instead of living in your head. Mindfulness helps you to be kind to others instead of wishing things were different all the time or driving yourself to meet impossible goals. Mindfulness helps you to accept yourself as you are rather than judging yourself all of the time. Those were mindfulness moments.
4: Beyond mountains, oceans, and rivers, we dance in sync, a harmony of movement fixed onto the bass. We are the jungle, we are the streets, we are the creators behind the beats. We bang our drums, the spoken word, it's how we communicate, it's how we are heard. So let's rejoice for the motherland, that place we call our home. Let's all come together so we never have to dance alone. This is Africa, the center of the world's creation, where mankind began its journey.

Have you ever wondered what Saudi Arabia looked like before we had huge shopping malls, highways, smartphones, and air conditioning everywhere? Well, you don't need a time machine to find out. You can actually visit places where you can walk through old houses, see traditional crafts, taste local food, and experience how people lived many years ago. Today, we're taking a little trip to Baha. Baha is one of those places where you can look around and think, wow, how did people actually build houses like this? The region is famous for its mountains, beautiful landscapes, traditional villages, and incredible stone buildings. During the summer, these places become even more exciting because they come alive with festivals, performances, food, games, and activities. So instead of just looking at history in a textbook, you can actually walk through it. Imagine being surrounded by traditional houses, farms, mountains, and people celebrating traditions that have been passed down for generations. Okay, let's play a little imagination game. Imagine you wake up one morning, but there is no phone next to your bed. No Instagram, no TikTok, and definitely no where is my charger. Instead, you walk outside and you're surrounded by traditional houses, farms, mountains, and beautiful natural scenery. That's what heritage villages help us imagine. They give us a little window into the lives of the people who came before us. They show us how people lived, worked, celebrated, cooked, dressed, and even spend time together before the world became so modern and connected. So, what actually makes a village a heritage village? It's not simply because the buildings are old. Heritage villages tell us stories about how communities lived and how traditions were passed from one generation to another. In Baha, more than 72 heritage villages and historical sites are being restored and developed. That means old places are being protected while also being prepared for people to visit and enjoy today. It's almost like giving an old story a brand new chapter. And one of the coolest things about Baha's heritage villages is the architecture. Some of the traditional buildings were built using local stone and materials, and they were designed to work with the environment around them. Think about that, people didn't have all the technology and machines we have today, but they still found clever ways to build homes and communities. It's basically ancient problem solving. Imagine having to build a house without all the tools we have today. No power tools, no modern construction equipment, and no YouTube tutorial saying, "Hey guys, today I'm going to show you how to build a house." There are several famous heritage destinations around Baha. You've probably heard of the Ain Heritage Village, which is one of the region's most recognizable historic sites. Each place has its own stories, buildings, traditions, and characters. So you're not just visiting one old village. You're discovering many different pieces of Baha's history, and that's what makes exploring these places so exciting. Now, here's where things get really fun. Imagine visiting a heritage village, and suddenly there's traditional music playing, people wearing traditional clothing, artists demonstrating crafts, and someone teaching you Arabic calligraphy. You can even watch traditional games and folkloric performances. Suddenly, history doesn't feel boring at all. It feels like a festival. And one of the best things about these festivals is that visitors don't always have to stand on the sidelines. They can actually participate. You might see someone doing embroidery and think, "I could probably try that." Then 5 minutes later, you're concentrating so hard that you're wondering why your little piece of embroidery doesn't look like anything like theirs.

You might also try Arabic calligraphy, traditional crafts, or even some of the local foods. And that's what makes cultural tourism so special. You don't just see the culture, you experience it. You become part of the story, even if it's only for a few hours. Festivals recreate traditional customs from earlier generations, including things like bridal processions and traditional hospitality rituals. Imagine seeing how people celebrated weddings before modern wedding halls, DJs, and giant wedding entrances. It gives younger generations a chance to see traditions that they might not experience in everyday life anymore. And it also gives visitors a chance to understand what everyday life looked like for earlier generations. It's almost like watching history come alive right in front of you. And we can't talk about Saudi heritage without talking about hospitality. Imagine walking into a traditional home and being welcomed with coffee, dates, food, and a big smile. Hospitality has always been an important part of Saudi culture. Heritage villages help keep that spirit alive by allowing visitors to experience the traditions of previous generations, because sometimes the best part of visiting somewhere isn't what you see, it's how you're welcomed, and I think that's something Saudi Arabia does incredibly well. Here's something I really love about heritage. Imagine sitting with your grandparents and asking them, "What was life like when you were my age?" You might hear stories about how people traveled, what they ate, what games they played, or what their neighborhoods looked like. Heritage villages do something similar. They allow us to learn from the past without actually having to live through it. We can walk through buildings, see the tools, taste the food, and hear the stories, and then take that knowledge with us. And there's also another side to these villages that sometimes we forget. Heritage isn't only about preserving the past, it can also help create opportunities for the future. When more people visit Baha, they need hotels, restaurants, cafes, transportation, tour guides, and places to buy local products. That means tourism can support families and businesses in the community. Imagine your family makes traditional food, handmade products, embroidery or crafts. A heritage festival gives you a place to show people what you make and gives visitors the opportunity to support local businesses. So when you buy something from a local business, you're not just buying a product, you're supporting someone's skills, creativity, and livelihood. You're also helping keep a traditional skill alive for another generation. You might be thinking, okay, but why should we care about old buildings? Well, because when we protect our heritage, we're protecting our stories. Imagine if every old building disappeared and every traditional craft was forgotten. Future generations wouldn't be able to see how people lived before them. They would only be able to read about it in books. Heritage gives us something we can pass from one generation to the next. And let's be honest, today, people also love discovering beautiful places and sharing them online. A beautiful mountain view, picture. A traditional house, picture. Traditional food, definitely picture. Social media has actually helped introduce many people to places they may never have heard about before. And Baha has some serious beautiful places to photograph. But hopefully when you visit, you won't just take a picture and leave. Stop for a moment and actually look around. Listen to the sounds, talk to someone, taste something you've never tried, and ask questions. Because the best travel memories aren't always the pictures we take. They're the experiences we have. The beauty of Baha isn't just the buildings. It's the mountains, the farms, the villages, the food, the people, and the stories behind all of them. That's what turns a place into a destination. These heritage villages are attracting visitors from Saudi Arabia and from around the world. And I think one reason is that people are becoming more interested in experiences. They don't just want to go somewhere and take a picture. They want to

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1: Good afternoon and welcome to your news brief at 5 o'clock. We start off with the following. The custodian of the two holy mosques, King Salman bin Abdulaziz Al Saud and His Royal Highness Prince Mohammed bin Salman bin Abdulaziz Al Saud, Crown Prince and Prime Minister, sent a cable of condolences to the deputy ruler of Sharjah, Sheikh Abdullah bin Salim bin Sultan Al Qasimi, over the passing of Sheikh Mohammed bin Salman bin Salim, bin Sultan Al Qasimi. His Royal Highness Prince Mohammed bin Salman bin Abdulaziz Al Saud, Crown Prince and Prime Minister, received in Jeddah today the commander of the U.S. Central Command, Admiral Brad Cooper, and his accompanying delegation. The two sides reviewed bilateral relations and the latest regional developments. The Ministry of Foreign Affairs of Uzbekistan expressed deep concern over the situation in the Middle East, including attacks targeting Saudi Arabia. It strongly condemned any hostile actions against civilians, civilian infrastructure, and energy facilities, as well as any acts threatening the security of regional states and international navigation. Under the patronage of the Minister of Defense, Prince Khalid bin Salman bin Abdulaziz, the Royal Saudi Naval Forces will organize the 4th Saudi International Maritime Forum in Riyadh from November 23rd to the 25th, 2026, with the participation of a distinguished group of naval commanders, decision makers, experts, and representatives of the industrial and technological sectors. Minister of Finance and Chairman of the Financial Sector Development Programme, Mohammed Al Jadan, opened the second edition of Money 2020 Middle East, affirming that the gathering of financial sector leaders, investors, and innovators in Riyadh reflects the kingdom's attractive financial and investment environment and its ability to navigate change with confidence and resilience. Expo 2030 Riyadh and Mohammed Al Habib Real Estate Company have signed a 3.2 billion rial joint venture agreement for the development and delivery of the Expo Village, the residential community of Expo 2030 Riyadh. Red Sea Global has announced the official start of operations at Amala Yacht Club, marking a step towards establishing the kingdom's northwestern coast as a new global destination for luxury yachting, sailing, and maritime tourism. And finally, the museums of the northern border regions offer a window into areas' rich history through collections, documentation, and heritage artifacts, bringing to life the stories and traditions of past generations. That's your news brief at 5 o'clock. We'll catch you next time. This has been prepared by Mr. Ahmed. Have a good evening and goodbye.

And welcome, everybody. And I want to start off with the following, right? I do not want you to think about a white polar bear. I don't want you to think about the color, the paws, the snow. Anything else is fine. Just don't think about a white polar bear. Now, I kind of want to ask you, how did that go? What's the one thing you couldn't stop thinking about? It's strange, right? The minute you are so hyperly focused about something, you just cannot stop seeing it and thinking about it and imagining it

everywhere. Now, this experiment is a real experiment, and it was done by a guy by the name of Daniel Wagner. He was a psychologist in the 1980s, and he published about it in the Journal of Personality and Social Psychology. He asked people to speak their thoughts out loud for 5 minutes while avoiding one single image and ring a bell every time they saw the bear. Now, obviously, I told you the same thing, and you probably noticed, or you probably thought about the bear more often than not. And on average, people rang the bell more than once per minute. And today's show is all about exactly that, overthinking. That is the entire show today, is about us thinking about what is overthinking. This is The Ride Home here on SRFM, the heart of KSA. I am Dre AA. His name is Mr. Ruddy in the back. Unbelievable, man. I'm so excited to be with him today. And we're going to take you through this very interesting concept of overthinking and how much thinking is actually enough. Because you know what? I kind of want you to imagine the analogy of our brain being like a big ocean and our thoughts being the water inside that ocean, right? And that is kind of something we are all aware of, how important water is, the value of water. So imagine how important your thoughts are. Now imagine this, right? A tap running while you wash your hands is thought doing its job, right? The water flowing through your fingertips is like your mind working at a breakneck pace, right? Trying to think of things to do, kind of analyzing everything, you just going through the day. Now imagine at night when you're sleeping, right? That is a tap running behind closed doors that is trying to forget, you know, how to kind of just to, it's kind of just trying to reset, refresh, and revitalize itself. Now, if we're overthinking, it's extremely difficult to kind of do either of those things, right? We stop being a tap that's running during the day, and we stop being a tap that is running at night trying to recover and heal. So today's stories are going to kind of give us a little bit of a taste on how to hopefully overcome this incredibly difficult thing, which is overthinking, which a lot of us do. I got to tell you, I'm an overthinker. I'll give you a great example, right? Today I'm sitting in the office and I'm sitting with a colleague. We're having a chat and he suddenly gets up and leaves to go to a meeting, right? And what does my overthinking mind tell me? It must be about me. He must be having a meeting about something I have done wrong. Oh my goodness, I'm in trouble. Something's going to happen. Ultimately, that wasn't the case. Ultimately, that wasn't the situation. But then what happened was, I saw him later, and I saw my big boss a bit later, and he called me into his office with a stern look on his face. And what did I think? Oh my goodness, I am actually in trouble. They just waited for the end of the day to lay the smack down, and I walked in there with a palpitating heart. Like, I was panicking, dude. Like, I was in all sorts of trouble at that point. And again, it was nothing serious. It was about a completely separate topic that had nothing to do with anything I had done. I had spent most of today overthinking about absolutely nothing. So I want to kind of just take you back to the bear, right? If I tell you not to think about a white polar bear, what is the first thing where your mind goes? Unfortunately, excuse me, where does it go? It thinks about the bear. And we're not going to stop thinking about anything else tonight. I want to constantly remind you about that bear. But what I'm going to try to do is I'm going to try to teach you where to put it down, where to leave the bear, right? Really, it's important that you kind of really think about this very importantly, because if you hyperly focus on something that you think is real, you manifest it so much more and it becomes a self-fulfilling prophecy. And we want to avoid that tonight. So 4 fantastic stories, one about a table of jam in a California supermarket that proved having more options can freeze you solid. We've got a world-class goalkeeper who lost a match because she was thinking too well, and it's a strange trick how she used to stop herself from overthinking. A room full of university students, one embarrassing t-shirt, and the discovery that the audience you are so afraid of is roughly half the size you imagined. That's a very interesting thought experiment, that one. And then the big one. On the northern edge of Rub al Khali, a man walks across a patch of trampled sand at full stride, glances down for a second, and when it tells you of which of the 20 men is one you are looking for, guess
you're gonna be surprised. Just wait for it. It's probably gonna be the story that's gonna really bring everything together. So stay tuned for that one, and then we'll bring it all together at the end of the show with a great little summary.

So stay tuned for that. I'm Dre, and that took a lot of energy out of me, and it definitely probably takes a lot out of you when you overthink about things. Let's take a break, listen to some great music, and I'll catch you guys after, only on SRFM, the heart of KSA. If you want to call us, 012-6484-691. 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Go and get it now. I'll catch you after the break. Enjoy the music.

Welcome back, everyone. Now, the Heritage Commission has concluded the fourth season of its archaeological excavation project at the El Mamala site in Baja region, a part of ongoing efforts to preserve the kingdom's natural heritage and archaeological and architectural diversity. Now, El Mamala is one of the region's most significant agricultural archaeological sites. It serves as a center for extracting mineral ore, including gold, silver, and copper, as evidenced by the archaeological remains and tools found at the site from different historical periods. Now, exploitation of these resources transformed the area into an important economic destination during the Islamic era, attracting artisans and tradespeople such as metal merchants and laborers. Samples collected during the previous excavation indicate

stated that mining activities date back to even pre-Islamic era. Laboratory analysis revealed that mining flourished from the 6th to the 9th century, spanning the pre-Islamic and medieval Islamic periods. The commission affirmed its commitment to archaeological surveys and excavation projects across the kingdom and to strengthening mechanisms for documenting and protecting discoveries. These efforts aim to preserve the kingdom's cultural heritage and civilizational identity for future generations. Another massive step there to show you actually how incredible this country actually is. If you ever thought about studying something, I really recommend anthropology, because that encompasses almost everything that's discussed here. Archaeology, anthropology, cultural anthropology, linguistics, all of these things that are sorely needed right now, to have having Saudi Arabian experts on those topics. So definitely worth considering. Let me know your thoughts. 012-6484-691. Let's get back to the music, and I'll catch you after the break, only on SRFM, the heart of KSA.

Welcome back, everybody, to The Ride Home. Now, for two consecutive Saturdays in the mid-90s, at a place called Draeger's, an upmarket grocery store in Menlo Park, California, two Stanford researchers did a very interesting experiment where they set up two different tables. Some of the hours, there were 24 varieties of jam available for people to try. For another, there were only six types of jams, and shoppers could taste anything and take a discount coupon for their shopping for the day. Now, here is the big result, right? The crowd that visited the big table, the one of the 24 different jams, about 60% of passerbys actually stopped at the 24 jam table, and only about 40% stopped at the table with six jams. And clearly abundance pulls people in. So the one with 24 jams was far more popular than the jam that had only six varieties of jam at it. But here's the result that actually stands the test of time. Of the 60% of people who actually came to the table with 24 jams, guess how many actually bought one of the jams? Only 3%. That's scary, right? Of the 100 people that could have passed that table, only 3 people may have actually bought the jam. But here's the flip side, right? Of the people who stopped at the small table, 30% actually went on to buy one of the jams. 10 times more people were able to make a decision when they had fewer things to decide between. So the less choices you have, the less likely you are not going to go and not buy something, right? So the less options, the more likely you will buy. The more options, the less likely you will not buy. Interesting enough. And I think that this is why you have a lot of strategic placement in shops nowadays. I was at the supermarket yesterday, actually not yesterday, on the weekend, and you know those are like free little taster places. I actually always wonder to myself how many people actually go in and buy after tasting. And some people go crazy, right? Some people, like, they go and eat their, like, over and over and over again. They're like, they eat the whole serving portion of the item on display. Another very interesting example of us kind of overthinking with too much choice is, when was the last time you were on a streaming service and you had to decide on something to watch? Hey, how many times did you just scroll and scroll and scroll and scroll and scroll and just you could not decide on a single film to watch, a series you wanted to watch, right? Same thing when it comes to an airplane ticket. How many times do you open like 60 tabs and get so frustrated? How many times have you stood in the exact supermarket or store or clothing store in the line with two identical shirts, getting annoyed and buying neither of them and leaving the shop absolutely frustrated? Right? And this is, again, this isn't carefulness, right? This isn't people being careful, because careful has an ending. This has no ending, because there's always one more option you have to check out, right? There's always one option that you haven't yet seen that really holds together. And a great way to look at this is the way Jeff Bezos kind of placed it, that he was kind of very interesting. In 2016, he was writing to Amazon shareholders, and he gave one of the cleanest tests anyone has ever come up with. And he says there is two ways in which you should address things, right? Because most decisions are two-way doors, right? You walk through it, you don't like it, you turn around and you walk back out. And this is something that is done really quickly. Some decisions are one-way doors, and when you walk through them and you close it, you cannot return. These deserve slow, careful, and consulted thought. His line of information is this: make most decisions at about 70% of what you wish you knew, waiting for 90%, and you may be doing it very, very, very slow. His reasoning is very simple, right? Which is part worth repeating. Being wrong is cheaper than you think if you are good at correcting. Being slow is expensive every single time. The more practical move for tonight is this. Before you agonize on anything that you're going to be facing, ask yourself one simple question. Can I walk back through this door? If yes,
Give yourself 60 seconds and choose. Practical example, right? You're about to spend some money on an Amazon purchase. That's a lame one because you can always return the Amazon item. You're about to walk into a car dealership and you're about to buy the car of your dreams, right? It's far beyond your budget. You don't really need it, but you're about to stand there and you have to ask yourself a simple question. Can I walk back through this door? Meaning if I decide to commit to buying this car for the next 5 years, is this the right choice for me? If yes, you give yourself 60 seconds, boom, you buy yourself that car. If you realize, oh my goodness, if I walk through this, I can't walk back on this. And this is going to put my family in a financial bit of a situation. I might not be able to afford all the payments coming up because it's that thing that's still, you know, pricing me out. I haven't paid off my credit card. If no, then khalas, no making decisions, right? Because there's a third option rule here. Whatever you are choosing between, cut the list to three before comparing anything. This can be restaurants, schools for your kids, paint colors, job offers. Three, then decide. That's a very good bit of advice there for you, actually, because I don't know if you've ever been like this. Babe, I'm hungry. Okay, what are you feeling like? What do you want to eat? I don't know. You decide. And then you both are just stuck there going, no, but you decide. No, you decide. Okay, let's go for Chinese. No, I don't feel like Chinese. But you said anything, okay? But anything. How about we go for Arabic food? Nah, I don't feel like it. But I'll have anything. Give three choices. Plus three choices. If we don't decide, then we don't eat. Alas, it's one of those things. But three choices, keep it simple, and that is it. And then hopefully, boom. Now, most of the doors in your life open both ways, thankfully. They're not just one-way doors. But the thing is sometimes you've been treating them like they've been made of stone. This is a big thing, right? Is understanding

understanding that you have that choice, that a lot of the times, thankfully, alhamdulillah, we are able to walk out of our mistakes. And some of us have become really good, just like Jeff Bezos said, at becoming really good at correcting ourselves. Thank goodness for that one. Let's get back to some music, because this is a choice. It's easy to make. The music here is always banging. So let's get into the music choices that we have. Mr. Dadi, take it away. Let's hear some great music. I cannot wait to have you back with me. The number to dial, 012-6484-691. Enjoy the music, and I'll catch you after the break. Only on SRFM, the heart of KSA.

And welcome back, everybody, to The Ride Home. Now, overthinking is something that really rattles the body, right? And this next story is a very interesting one because it's a personal story by someone who is a leading cognitive scientist and now the president of Dartmouth College. And, you know, this is something that a lot of times when I think of experts, I always wonder, but have they experienced the things that they are kind of talking about? And this scientist has. Because she is one of the world's leading experts on performance under pressure, and she learned this the hard way. Her name is Shawn Bylock, and in high school, she was a goalkeeper, and a really good goalkeeper at that. And at a state tournament in one of the biggest matches of her life in California, her coach decided to invite some recruiters to watch. And by her own account, it was probably the worst game she ever had. She was missing saves she would normally get with her eyes closed. And she knew that every single eye, or she felt, every single eye was on her. And she started thinking about hard things that should have been running their own course during that day. That's the thing is, right? Athletes are very interesting characters, right? And she spent the rest of her career trying to explain what happened to her that day. And if you think about it just for a second, right? Athletes, they train really hard to make the impossible possible, to make luck a reality, and to make what we think is extreme talent look easy. And what happens is that's all in their minds, right? What happens is the body becomes like almost mechanical. It does things without thinking because they practice over and over and over again. But the minute they lose that self-confidence, all the training that they've done can literally just waste away. The years of dedication can just disappear because that mental fortitude that you need to be able to play at the highest level in the world can crack as fragile as an egg, and everything inside can come oozing out. So what she did was, and the science is pretty simple here, she brought golfers into a laboratory with a putting green and applied tons of pressure. The golfers who performed well afterwards often could not tell what they had done. No memory of the stroke, just simply running on autopilot like we mentioned before. Now the golfers who performed badly could tell her everything in absolute detail. They had been monitoring every stage of their swing. And it's been given a name. It's called paralysis by analysis. Ever heard that term before? I sure have. It is a horrible thing. You literally are able to say everything that you did wrong in the moment when it should be natural and just free-flowing. That's the first thing she did. The second thing she did was she got college footballers and she asked to dribble while concentrating on which side of the foot was touching the ball. They got slower and made more mistakes. Skilled players sabotaged by being asked to pay attention. The rule underneath all of this, attention helps a skill you are learning and wrecks a skill that you have already mastered. I don't know if you've ever seen this, right? I've seen this in school. And I'm sometimes a bit of a culprit of this. When you tell kids to listen, just listen, just concentrate, just pay attention, sit still. Do they? Are they able to? Have you noticed they're not able to?

Because you are literally giving them exactly the thing that they now need to focus on, that they're struggling to do. And then every time they try to, they realize there's a self-sabotage. And then you get frustrated and your patience gets tested. And it just goes into this horrible, unfortunate wheel of just trauma and drama. And that's what happens, right? Now, I invite you to test yourself tonight. Now, careful, and let's not do it while we're in the car, right? When you're walking at home or you are in a safe space, I want you to think about which foot follows the next when you start walking, right? Notice how clumsy you suddenly become by having to start thinking about left, right, left, right, left, right. Eventually, right, right, and you kind of stumble a little bit maybe like that, right? It is interesting what happens, right? So I invite you to do that. So when you walk down a flight of stairs tonight while watching your own feet and thinking about each step, I want you to notice how clumsy you suddenly become at something you have been doing 1,000 times before. I so many times walking down the stairs here at the studio, I find myself stumbling down because I'm overly concentrating because of my bad knee. When I'm not thinking, I glide down those stairs. Ridiculous. Now, it's a frustrating thing that I want you to think about, but I want you to just kind of see, right? Remember the bear we spoke about? Think about how many times you think about the bear. And I'd like to kind of get your thoughts on this one. 012-6484-691. You can give us a message on X. It's our DI_radio. Or you can check us out on the application, the Saudi Radio Plus app. Let's get back to some great music. And I want you to not overthink things too much. Don't be paralyzed by analysis. Just drive and enjoy. And we'll catch you guys after the break. Only on SRFM, the heart of KSA. Enjoy the music.

So a quick one from me, just a bit of information. So if you were trying to figure out a way to stop yourself from overthinking, it's incredibly comically very simple. All you need to do is either sing, hum, or whistle. Now what happens is the reason why this is such a powerful tool is it actually occupies a part of the brain that would otherwise interfere and lets the trained part get on with all the work. So there's actually an interesting kind of idea that when you are trying to stay focused, the best thing you can do is sing. I don't know about you, but I love to put my earphones in and sing, and it really helps me to just really get focused and really like tuned in. And the practical translation of this is very simple, right? One keyword instead of a checklist, right? It's smooth, it's through, it's next. Look at the target, not at your hands. Count backwards from 10 while you wait. And the next time you are about to do something that you already have done 1,000 times, don't give yourself a lecture. Give yourself a tune. Just like we are doing here right now, some amazing music that I'm hoping is keeping you focused and literally like helping you get through another beautiful day here in the kingdom. Hum it, sing it, whistle it. There's so much reasons to be hyperly focused on how incredible this country is. So let's not get ourselves bogged down in all the negativity. Let's really get ourselves focused on the positivity, everybody. I am Dre DeBelay, and I'm joined by Mr. Dottie. Enjoy the music, and we'll catch you guys after the break only on SRFM, the heart of KSA. Enjoy the tunes.

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1: The following experiment is a very interesting one because it makes us realize that the things we are most worried about are sometimes even less than what they actually in reality are. And this experiment comes in the 1990s from a bunch of psychologists from Cornell University, and they published their findings in 2000, and they took about 109 students who were part of this entire study. 15 of them were handed a large, unflattering yellow t-shirt with a photograph of the singer Barry Manilow across the chest. The researchers had already checked what this was for and why, and they found that most people would be mortified to wear A, the color, the size, and the image on the t-shirt. Now, each one of these students had to go into a room with fellow students, and they had to say how many people they think in the room would actually notice or could tell who was on their t-shirt. The main thing here was how many people would actually even look at them and notice this t-shirt that they were wearing. Most of the participants who were wearing the shirt said they thought about half the room would notice what they were wearing. And because of how they would feel about the t-shirt, how mortified they would be because of this large number. In reality, when they actually questioned those in the room, only 23% of the people actually even cared

about the t-shirt the person was wearing. What this basically was trying to explain was that in most cases, the imagined audience that we are so worried about is actually even smaller than what we expected. In many cases, 1/4 of our own concerns, which really helps to give us perspective of how little people actually notice or care what we do or what we wear or how we look or how we come across. Because most people are worried about the exact same thing. And that is a really, really interesting thought, because they ran this again with many different things, even with a flattering t-shirt. And people also said, oh, well, I think everyone's going to notice how good I look. Same numbers, same outcome. People were less likely to actually care if they even remembered moving forward. So sometimes the people you are most afraid of, the audience, the crowd, the public, the people you are most stressed about, they don't actually care, because they themselves are stressing just as much as you are about their perspective or how people are seeing them. So don't stress so much. Wear the outfit. Do your hair the way you want to do it. Don't worry so much, because people are actually dealing with their own issues. And I'm sorry to say it, you're actually not that important that they have to worry about you. And that should be a relief for you, I hope. Let's get back to the music, and I'll catch you after the break, only on SRFM, the heart of KSA. Enjoy the tunes.

Welcome back, everybody. Now, the skies above the Imam Turki bin Abdullah Roe Natural Reserve will feature several very beautiful astronomical phenomena in September, including conjunctions, planets and stars in different phases, the lunar phases, an autumn equinox, as well as Neptune at its opposition. If you know what that means, good on you, because that sounds like a lot of complicated stuff. But today is a very interesting one, because today is a conjunction between the Moon and Venus, and that is worth taking a look at as well. For the rest of the month, the Moon will form a conjunction with Antares on the 17th of September before reaching its first quarter phase on September the 18th. Later in the month, the reserve skies will feature an autumnal equinox on September the 23rd, and Neptune at opposition at September 26th. It sounds really kind of quite magical stuff, this. The conjunction between the Moon and Saturn will coincide with the full moon on September the 27th, and the events will conclude with another conjunction between the Moon and Pleiades on September the 30th. The reserve provides favorable conditions for astronomical observation due to its vast area and low levels of light pollution. But these conditions allow celestial objects and phenomena to be viewed more clearly, supporting astrophotography and space science activities. Alongside its natural diversity, these features strengthen the reserve's appeal for ecotourism and astrotourism. Sure, some interesting tourisms all around the world, right? And they also raise awareness of the importance of dark skies and protecting natural environments where astronomical phenomena can be observed away from artificial light. It's why you can't always see things so nicely here in the city. The Saudi Space Agency recently launched a guide to major astronomical events expected to be visible in the kingdom from 2026 all the way through to 2030. The guide highlights 62 events over 5 years, including solar and lunar eclipses, meteor showers, planetary conjunctions and oppositions, as well as equinoxes and solstices as well. It provides simple scientific information and safe observation guidance to help the public and enthusiasts follow and understand celestial events. Go check out the Saudi Space Agency website for more information about that. If you want to join the conversation, 012-6484-691. You can also check us out on X at Saudia_radio, as well as on our application, the Saudi Radio Plus app. We'll catch you after the break, only on SRFM, the heart of KSA. Enjoy the music.

So I bring you back to our initial story about the bear, right? I don't know if you remember the bear. I told you not to think about it. I probably just reminded you and your brain went straight back to thinking about that silly bear, right? And yeah, it is unfortunately one of those things where when you try to avoid thinking about something, your brain hyperly focuses on it. And you know, that is just unfortunately what happens, right? Because the brain just only wants to focus on what it wants to focus on. When you don't want to be stressed, you are stressed. When you want to be, you know, less worried, you become more worried. And this is why it's so important that we really just slow down a little bit as well. Because this is important. Because overthinking is not thinking too much. Overthinking is thinking at the wrong time, in the wrong place, about the wrong thing, with no way to stop. And there are four moves that you can do, one line each, to kind of just give you a little bit of advice. Is decide the reversible thing fast, let the practiced things run, half the audience, and do your thinking before the moment, not during it. Now, that is very important, because we kind of said to yourself, if you are the best trip or the best trick we've learned today is to hum, sing, or whistle, just to slow your brain down just enough that you're able to make a rational decision about what you're actually worried about and move forward. It's so, so easy and so simple, but it's very, very difficult. Now, there are two instructions, both for this week, that I want you to take away. And the first one is this. There is a decision you have been carrying with you for more than a week. You know the one. Ask whether it's a door you can walk back through. If it is, make the call before you sleep tonight. Not tomorrow, tonight. You have to. And then the second one is from a Stanford study by Gregory Breitman, found that a 90-minute walk in natural settings measurably reduces a person's looping, repetitive thinking, and quietens the part of the brain behind all of this. That same 90-minute walk through a built-up environment did nothing of the kind. So if you're able to go take a walk at the Corniche for 90 minutes, you will be so thankful you did, especially if you've had a very stressful day and you've had something really taken up too much of your mind. You'll be surprised how much peace of mind you'll have from such a beautiful walk in such a beautiful place. This has been The Ride Home. I am Dre DeBelay. His name is Mr. Roddy, the man, the legend. We've been with you for the last 2 hours. We hope that you've enjoyed the show. Don't forget the number to dial if you any to contact any of your favorite presenters, 012-6484-691. We're also on X at Saudia_radio, as well as the application, the Saudi Radio Plus app on iOS and Android. It's absolutely free, but the value is so much. Go and check it out. I'll catch you guys same time, same place, and only in one place, and that is SRFM, the heart of KSA. See you guys soon. Goodbye.

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1: Hey everybody, how's y'all doing? This is Mihaliri behind the mic, Bandera City behind the controls, and you are listening to All Things Considered. And today, you guys, today we're talking about the myths. Now look, we know the age-old myths that we know, you know, the ones that our grandmas told us, our moms told us, we kind of grew up with them. And then through life and new research and new technology and new this and that, we found out that it was just a myth. But this is new stuff. This is new stuff. Okay? The myths have recreated themselves into something that we're still doing and we think it's A-okay to do, but nah, it turned out to be nah. It's actually a whole myth, and you can't really blame us. Because you know who I blame here? I blame somebody. I'm going to tell you who I blame after this. Stay tuned, y'all. And there's somebody, there's a culprit of why we're believing every single thing, every single myth that's thrown at us. We're just gobbling it up and living our lives by. Stay tuned, y'all. Be right back.

Okay, welcome back, y'all. So today is an informative show, mind you. We're talking about myths that are just myths. You know, a little, I don't know where we got along the line, somewhere this fact was thrown at us, or maybe we saw people doing it and we just followed the trend and we just thought it was the truth, and it turns out it's not. Now, I told you before the break, I told you there's a culprit, and that's why I don't blame us for kind of being confused when it comes to facts. And you know who the culprit is? It's AI, bruv. You know those fake news that you see on Instagram? It is unbelievable how fake news is thrown at us. And the thing is, it's usually kind of like juicy. So you're like, really? 100% it's clickbait, it's AI, it's fake. But we do kind of like, okay, let's see. Is that true or is it not? And see, this is it. And you go down a whole rabbit hole, a spiral down this dark hole of lies. This is it. That and other factors. So we're not going to blame it all 100% on AI, but that's one big factor. So we're going to talk about the myths. I asked the question, you guys answered. What is that myth that you kind of, you thought it was true, but not so much. It kind of, you found out the hard way that it wasn't. Stay tuned, y'all, and we'll start the list.

Welcome back, y'all. Listen to All Things Considered, only on SRFM. Number one myth. Now, this is a question I'm asking you guys. When you buy something new, do you wash it before you wear it? Okay. We heard it a lot. We heard it thousands of times. You should actually wash any brand new item that you buy before. But the thing is, listen. Talk to us girls here. You buy something really nice. Let's say, not even really nice. You buy a t-shirt. There's nothing like buying something nice and it's like crisp and white and it's just like new. So we all do it. Let's not joke each other. We all, cut that tag off. We pull it off. We snatch it off. We throw it on the floor and we wear the new item. This is what we're always doing. However, we have that guilty conscience, that guilty feeling, that guilty thought. It's like, wait a minute. But it's when you wash something new and you wear it, it's just like it's not new anymore. That's the only thing. But let's see what they're actually, what's the truth behind this myth? So the answer is, do you need to wash your clothes before you wear them? The answer is not necessarily. Alhamdulillah. Dermatologists generally recommend washing new clothes before wearing them. So they recommend it, particularly garments that sit directly against your skin. New clothes can contain residual dyes and chemicals used during manufacturing and finishing. And then you think about the journey and that beautiful new shirt, factory, packaging, warehouse, shipping, shop. Someone touches it. Probably somebody tries it on, puts it back. Oh, dear. Okay, so technically, I think we should after hearing that, but are we gonna? Look, if it's expensive, let's make a deal. If it's like something really expensive, then khas, no need. If it's something like, you know, maybe off the rack or you got something like, you know, something kind of fishy or from like a website that's not really, you know what, then okay, we'll wash it, okay? Stay tuned, y'all. Be right back.

Okay, so we're talking about myths, not age-old myths, new myths that we kind of, I don't know, along the line just kind of believed. If you guys just tuned in, you're listening to All Things Considered only on SRFM. Now, we're talking about clothes now. First one is, do you wash your clothes? If they're brand new clothes, garments, you wash them before you wear them or not? Dermatologist said you don't have to. Here's another one. When you're washing your clothes, in your mind, do you think if I put more detergent, it makes the clothes cleaner? Look, I'm guilty 100%. I always put like liquid detergent. I put powdered detergent. I'm like, yeah, man, the more the better. You know, it'll smell nicer, but nah. What they're saying, the reality of this myth is it's not necessary. Using too much detergent can leave residue behind and make rinsing less effective. But look, psychologically, it does make us feel a little bit better. You know, one cap, you're like, nah, that's clean. But two caps is very clean. Three caps? The t-shirt has been cleansed of every bad decision it has ever witnessed. That's in our mind, but it's not necessarily. Here's another one. Okay. Hot water always cleans better, be it in the shower, be it with the laundry, the washing machine. Is it true? You know, let's say you take a shower. The hotter you think, you know, if it's hot, scalding water, that means I'm super duper squeaky clean. That's not always the case. First of all, when it comes to laundry, it's hot water. In some garments, it can kind of ruin. Don't ask me which one because all my laundry is kind of like never really the exact color that it should be. So I'm the last person who can give laundry advice. But what they're saying is it's not always. It depends on what you're cleaning. For example, heat can make certain protein-based stains harder to remove. So hotter doesn't automatically mean cleaner. And as for the shower, it actually strips the skin from the good oils. There you go. Oh, that's interesting, ain't it? So stay tuned, y'all, because next one we're going to talk about food. The myths that... Should you put the tomatoes in the refrigerator or should you not? Some people say you should, and some people say no, it'll actually become poison if you do. So who are we supposed to believe, man? Stay tuned, y'all.

Welcome back, y'all. Listen to All Things Considered only on SRFM. We're talking about myths. Myths. Okay? We thought they were true. Some of them, okay, it's not going to kill us if we're doing it, but some of them are, nah, kind of dangerous if we do. Here's one. Let's talk about food. Food rules that aren't really rules, obviously, because they're myths. Where do you put the tomatoes? I'm asking you guys, where do you put your tomatoes? The thing is, look, I don't think we have the luxury here in Saudi, especially in the hot areas, the hot cities, that we can leave things out. For example, loads of people, you know, you get these cereal cartons or cereal dispensers. It's so cute, but we can't, for example, we don't have the luxury of leaving our cereal outside because you know what'll happen. Bugs will start being in there. The humidity, the heat, it just does it. So that's why what we do is we stuff every single little thing in the refrigerator. You know, I feel sorry for our refrigerators. You know, I used to make fun of my grandma once upon a time. She used to put everything in the freezer. Everything. Anything. You go to my grandma's house, anything you eat will smell like freezer because everything is kind of stuffed in there. Mind you, it's nicely placed in there, but freezer food is freezer food, man. You know, you understand what I'm saying. So here's the question. Do you put tomatoes in the fridge or not? Now, the answer to this is, this isn't as simple as we were once told. For ripe tomatoes, now listen to me. For ripe tomatoes, refrigeration can help slow deterioration and extend their usable life. حلو. Temperature can affect flavor and texture, so allowing refrigerated ripe tomatoes to come back toward room temperature before eating can help. Oh, give me a break. Tomato's a tomato. Look, listen, I'm going to make life very easy. So if it's going to kill us, I'm going to say don't do it. And if it's not going to kill us, I'm going to say you do you. It's okay? But we're no chefs here. We're no like amazing, you know, the taste of the tomato has to be like this perfect. A tomato's a tomato. Khalas. So it's not going to cook if you do that. So khalas, go ahead. You can stuff your tomatoes in the refrigerator and don't be scared. Next one is, how about mushrooms? They tell us, okay, loads and loads of people are like, no, you should never wash mushrooms. How do I not wash a mushroom? How can you not wash a mushroom? Mind you, chicken's a whole different other story. Remember that one? That wasn't a myth. That was scary, man. Do you wash the chicken in the sink or do you not? Okay, leave the mushrooms. Mushroom, that's a no-brainer. A quick rinse, fine. It's okay. It's fine. But the chicken. It makes sense. You know, especially if it's kind of like, this is chicken-y. It's chicken, man. In your mind, you're like, I have to wash it from the chicken juices. But nah, you'll just be spreading that lovely salmonella everywhere, all over the kitchen sink. Huh? Afterwards, you're going to wash your vegetables, a little carrot kind of falls into the sink, get some that's coated by that lovely salmonella, and there you go. That's a very, very good food piece of information for you. Stay tuned, y'all. Be right back.

Welcome back, y'all. Those are the tunes of the late Dolly Parton. Anyways, listen, we're talking about myths, you guys. Is it true? Is it not? Should we do it? Is it going to kill us? Is it not? Here's one. This is an interesting one. Frozen vegetables. In our mind, look, I would always assume that frozen vegetables aren't as healthy or nutritious as the fresh ones. But the answer is like, no. Frozen produce can retain nutrients extremely well because it's often frozen relatively soon after harvest. So fresh doesn't automatically mean more nutritious. The bag of frozen broccoli serves as an apology, man. Look, you'll never get the freshness of broccoli in the frozen bag. But you guys know what I'm saying. So, nah, if you want to put some veggies in there, you could never get the real deal. Yeah, okay, fine. You could do with the little bag, the frozen bag. See? Think about it. Our grandmas knew what they were talking about, freezing everything, mind you. But still, listen, if you want to freeze everything, I will say it again and again and again. Just try to not concentrate on the freezer taste, even after it's thawed. Next one. Gluten-free. Gluten this and gluten that. Everything is gluten, man. So is it healthier? When we go, if we don't have no kind of gluten anything, we probably do, but we're just too lazy to kind of find out what it is, or maybe we don't even believe in it. But does gluten-free mean healthier? Should we kind of reach out and get gluten-free this and that and bread and blah, blah, blah? The answer is not automatically. For people with celiac disease or certain medically diagnosed gluten-related conditions, avoiding gluten can be essential. So it is a thing. Okay, so there is a disease. So it's like, don't make fun of people. Just say, oh, you just want to be posh and get the gluten. Nah, nah, nah. They probably have some kind of certain something, something. Here's one. Sports drinks. Are they better than water when you exercise? Well, they say it depends on the exercise. For prolonged intense exercise with significant sweating, carbohydrate electrolyte drinks can have a purpose. For an ordinary workout, which we're probably doing, listen, we're doing 20 minutes, 3 times a month. Let's not go overboard and say, yeah, I need to buy the sports drink because I'm on a roll. Because us athletes can't drink water, you know, the electrolytes. Listen, you're doing 3 times a week, 20 minutes. If you, let's say you're doing, an hour? The actual workout is not going to be more than 20 minutes. You know it and I know it.

not a sports buff, then let's just leave. There's no need for no sports drink. Just drink your water, say alhamdulillah. Next one. Let's see. You can't catch up on any lost sleep. You know, but the thing is, they're not saying yes or no. They're, and for all of these, they're being very nice. They're like, yeah, but. You know, usually when I ask a question, if it's a myth, I will only take the first word. Yeah, khalas, yes. Something comes out, yeah, but I'm not interested. Is it gonna kill me? No. Khalas. Okay, here's one. Oh, this is a really good one. Oily skin. Do you put moisturizer on it or don't you? It doesn't make sense. If I have oily skin, I'm going to put some moisturizer on it and it's going to become worse. But nah, actually, oil and hydration aren't the same thing. Skin can produce plenty of oil and still benefit from hydration. So yes, you do moisturize it, but you get for oily skin. There you go. Here's one. Your hair gets used to your shampoo. You buy these big bottles of shampoo. But there is, listen, hairdressers always tell us, no, you have to change your shampoos because the hair gets used to the shampoo. Is this a myth or not? Here's the answer. No, your hair doesn't develop shampoo immunity. So she's probably just trying to sell you something. Isn't it so irritating? You know, when you go to the hairdresser and she's just trying to sell you stuff. And you know 100%, you know it, and I know it, that they're selling it twice as much as you can buy it in the other normal, like, hair pharmacies or things like that. So always say no. Then sometimes you're shy. You're like, especially if you do a treatment. They're like, nah, uh-uh. You paid a lot of money for that treatment. This is the only shampoo that will prolong that treatment. Listen, the only thing that's in that product is it's sulfate-free. I can go to the supermarket, get any shampoo that's sulfate-free. It's going to do the same job. You know it and I know it. Just wink, wink. But la. Nah. So I guess, look, everybody needs to sell. So it's up to you if you decide to take it or not. Stay tuned, y'all. I'll be right back.

Oh, this one's good. This one's really good. We're talking about myths that we thought were true, but we have no idea if they are or not. You should constantly close every app to save your phone battery. So there we are. We kind of trained to close the apps. Swipe, swipe, swipe, swipe, swipe. The thing is, here's the answer. Modern smartphones generally manage suspended and background apps themselves. Constantly force closing everything. Is it yes or no? See, this is what I don't like. Give me a yes or a no. I don't want no introduction or explanation. So, I don't know. What are they saying? Constantly force closing everything isn't usually necessary. Okay, خلاص, so no. You don't have to swipe, swipe, swipe. Even though it's kind of satisfying, isn't it? Here's one. Charging your phone overnight automatically destroys the battery. We all do it. We shouldn't. Look. We see like news articles, I don't know if it's true or not, of the battery exploding or the phone exploding on the bed, ya Latif, and it's just like really scary. So can you or can you not charge the phone overnight, leaving it in the charger? But the thing is, what happens if you take it out of the charger? You're going to wake up, you know you're going to have an empty battery. And then what? So anyways, here's what they're saying. Modern smartphones have battery management systems that regulate charging. So battery aging is more complicated. And heat is an important factor. So that so listen, if it's on a stand, then it's okay. But if it's like tucked between your blanket, right underneath your pillow, that's the problem.

Guys, just use your common sense. We don't need to believe every single thing, which brings us, look, I don't have a lot of time. This is really important. AI, you guys, AI news. Now, I'm falling prey to it because 100 times I see news on social media as all AI, and it's kind of scary. It's really scary. You know, we're living through something humans have never experienced. But this is really new, you guys, you know. Photographs could be AI. A video could be AI. So how are we supposed to know if it's AI or if it's real? You know, how are we supposed to detect fake, man? Now, the thing is, if lots of accounts are reporting it, it must be true. So here are the tips of us to kind of, you know what I do? I'll just tell you the easy thing I do. If it's something really kind of really interesting, I go to ChatGPT, my buddy. Is this true? And they're like, nah, it's AI. Don't believe everything you hear. Halas. If the video itself is real, the story must be real. Absolutely not. This is a very clever form of misinformation. Someone takes a genuine video from anywhere, from an event from 5 years ago, and they kind of put a new caption. Nah. It could be fake news. Okay. If someone says a new story found, it must be signs. And listen, I don't know. I think here, once again, look at the account. Okay. If it's a known news account, then okay, fine. If it ain't, okay, like news.ai, obviously not news.ai, but see, you know what I'm talking about. Look at the actual account. Anyway, stay tuned. We'll be right back.

Anyways, I guess that's all the time we've got for today, y'all. This was Miha Lirida behind the mic, Bandera Siri behind the controls, and I am out of here. Adios, y'all. See you guys tomorrow.

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1: Hey guys, and welcome to the show. 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I'm Dr. Sabreen Fessi, your host, and you're listening to a new episode of Your Health with Dr. Sabreen. Stay tuned, guys. It's only on SRFM. How are you guys sleeping these days? Do you often find yourself in bed tossing and turning, unable to sleep? Well, if that's the case, you may be suffering from a sleep disorder known as insomnia. But what is insomnia? Insomnia is a common sleep disorder. If you have it, you may have trouble falling asleep, staying asleep, or both. As a result, you may get too little sleep or have poor quality sleep. You may not feel refreshed when you wake up. Insomnia can snap not only your energy level, but also your mood and your health, your work performance, and quality of life. What are the different types of insomnia? Insomnia can be acute, short-term, or chronic, ongoing. Acute insomnia is the most common one. Common causes usually include stress at work, family pressures, or a traumatic event. It usually lasts for days or weeks. Chronic insomnia, however, can last for a month or longer. And most cases of chronic insomnia are secondary. This means that they are the symptom or the side effect of some other problem, such as certain medical conditions, medicine, or other sleep disorders. Substances such as caffeine, tobacco, can also be a cause. Sometimes chronic insomnia is the primary problem. This means that it's not caused by something else. Its cause is not well understood yet, but the long-lasting stress, the emotional upset, travel, shift work can be factors. Primary insomnia usually lasts for 1 month or longer. What are the symptoms of insomnia? Insomnia symptoms may include a difficulty falling asleep at night, waking up during the night, waking up too early, not feeling well rested after a night's sleep, daytime tiredness or sleepiness, irritability, depression or anxiety, difficulty paying attention, focusing on tasks or remembering things, increased errors or accidents, and ongoing worries about sleep. Chronic insomnia is usually a result of stress, life events, or habits that disrupt sleep. Treating the underlying cause can help in resolving the insomnia. So what are the primary causes of insomnia? Well, insomnia can be caused by stress related to big life events like a job loss or a change, the death of a loved one, divorce, moving, anything that can cause stress. Things around you like noise, light, temperature. Any changes to your sleep schedule, like a jet lag, a new shift at work, bad habits that you've picked up when you had other sleep problems. Poor sleep habits, such as irregular bedtime schedules or taking too many naps. Eating too much late in the evening. Having a light snack before bedtime is okay, but if you eat too much, this may cause you to feel physically uncomfortable while lying down. And of course, your genes. Research has found that a tendency for insomnia may run in the families. Secondary causes of insomnia can be mental health issues like depression and anxiety, medications for colds, allergies, depression, high blood pressure, asthma, pain or discomfort at night, caffeine or tobacco, especially before bedtime, hyperthyroidism or other endocrine problems, any other sleep disorders like sleep apnea or restless leg syndrome, pregnancy, Alzheimer's disease or other types of dementia, ADHD, PMS and menopause. So guys, after the break, we have a very special guest joining us. He's actually a sleep disorders consultant, and we'll tackle this topic with him. So stay tuned, it's only on SRFM.

0: Welcome back, guys. Without further ado, we have Dr. Hamdan Al-Jahdali, consultant in respiratory diseases and sleep disorders at the Sleep Disorders Unit in Sliman Al-Habib, with us today. Dr. Hamdan, it's a pleasure to have you. Thank you for having the time.
1: Thank you very much. Thank you for the invitation. It is my pleasure to be with you.
0: So, Dr. Hamdan, today the topic is about sleep disorders and more precisely, insomnia. So I was looking at sleep clinics in Saudi, and I actually found the only unit here is the sleep clinics that you have in Sliman Al-Habib. Do you know how long ago this unit opened?
1: It has been established for more than 10 years now. It started actually in Rayyan branch, and now there is more than one branch.
0: Wow, that's very nice. And usually, what is the age range of patients that you're dealing with?
1: Well, it depends on the disease prevalence. And some of the disease is more in adults, but most of the time we see it in adults and middle age and older, yes. So it can affect all spectrum of age, actually.
0: Okay. And is it more common in males or females, or it's the same as well?
1: Well, it depends on the disease. As you know, the sleep disorder, usually we divide it to three main categories.
0: Okay.
1: One category is we call it sleepiness, sleepy people. Mm-hmm. Or excessive day sleepiness, another term, which is mean that the individual sleep enough hours, more than enough hours, but still feels sleepy and tired during the day, and he doze off sometime. Okay. And there is another category, people who they do not really sleep, they have difficulty either initiating sleep or maintaining sleep, or they awake earlier than expected time. And this category called insomnia,
0: okay,
1: a regional term. And there's another sleep disorder that talk about the behaviors that happened during sleep, such as sleepwalking or talking or sleep terrors or nightmares and many others.
0: Yeah. Okay. And what do you find yourself most commonly dealing with among these three sleep disorders?
1: Actually, the most common disease it's called obstructive sleep apnea, meaning that the people snore very loudly and then they stop breathing during sleep. And that's because of many factors. One of the major factors is obesity,
0: okay,
1: which is quite prevalent, unfortunately, in our society. And
0: yeah,
1: that leads
0: true.
1: To more risk of sleep apnea. And sometimes due to local organic problems like large tonsils, for example, or nasal obstruction, or maybe they have small jaw, retracted jaw. But the major risk factor is obesity. So when they sleep at night, because there's compromised airway, and when they sleep, naturally, all of us, we have relaxation of the muscle, but they start with compromised airway because of obesity. So the relaxation will be more, and at one stage when they go to deep sleep, they just collapse, the airway collapse,
0: yeah,
1: and obstruct the airways.
0: So they cannot breathe.
1: And that lead to, once they have obstruction, their oxygen will be low, and also with carbon dioxide, another blood gas parameter we used, go high. And there's also a few other physiological changes like shooting of blood pressure and changes in the heart rate, and the brain realizes there's some kind of problem, so they start to awake them to a less deep sleep, and this interruption continues all the night. So even if they sleep longer hours because of interrupted sleep, their sleep is fragmented and is not restorative.
0: Okay. And usually how do you diagnose a patient with a sleep disorder?
1: Well, usually for sleep apnea, for example, we bring them to the lab and we usually hook them to machine. We look to the brain waves, so we'd be sure that they are asleep and which stage of sleep. We look to the flow of the air through the nose and throat and the mouth, and also to look to the chest movement, eye movements, snoring, blood pressure. And also we look at oxygen saturations, we look at leg movements, and many others. And all these parameters help us to see if they have obstructive sleep apnea, and then we start therapy. For like insomnia, we depend mainly on history. And if patient really denied that he did not sleep, we have like a watch that they can wear for almost 7 days. Tell us exactly what about their sleep rhythm and how they sleep and their sleep schedule. And based on this, we see if they have any problems in scheduling their sleep or organizing their sleep, and we can give them advice, yes.
0: Wow, very nice. And so what are the treatment options if a patient comes complaining of like a prolonged insomnia case?
1: Well, insomnia, there's no one cause for insomnia.
0: Mm.
1: And usually it is symptoms. So we have to dig in the history.
0: Yeah.
1: And most of the time, the diagnosis of insomnia related to poor scheduling of sleep. People, they don't stick to a specific schedule, so
0: yeah,
1: they change their sleep patterns, sometimes the night, sometimes the day.
0: Mm.
1: Sometimes take long nap during the day, and that can affect their sleep at night. So this is one of the problems. So we have to take details, history, and we see. Sometimes they're actually due to poor scheduling, so they cause circadian rhythm problems. Sometimes due to psychiatric issues, like anxiety, depression, and many other psychiatric issues. And sometimes it's really very obvious the person has medical issues, like, for example, heart failure or severe asthma or pain or any other medical problems that interfere with sleep, and they can come with insomnia.
0: And do we have any treatment options available for these patients?
1: We always go to, in the history, see what exactly the cause. For example, if it's psychiatric issues, then we have to deal with the psychiatric, because once you deal with the secondary cause, insomnia will improve.
0: Okay.
1: And if they have obvious medical issues, then we maximize their therapy. But most of the time, we see people, they have poor circadian rhythm, mean that they don't stick to a specific time for sleep.
0: Mm.
1: And you know that all our body is regulated by hormones and chemicals.
0: Yes.
1: And this sometimes does not just obey us to change from 1 hour to another hour or from one day to another day. So this is what we call biological clock. So the biological clock, it is regulate our sleep time, day and night, and it really secretes the hormones of sleeping and hormones of awakening based on your schedule. So if you change your schedule very quickly or it's irregular, they will not catch up with you. So you will have these problems of insomnia. So you have to have a very good schedule, so your biological clock or internal rhythm pacemaker in your body try to regulate the hormones at the time when you sleep. Because if they know that you are sleeping at this time, they start to secrete the hormones for sleeping. But if you have a schedule that erratic and not regulated, then they always lag behind.
0: So in terms of recommendations that you would give to the patients for to avoid having like insomnia, first of all, you would say try to stick to a clear schedule and maintain the schedule, so to avoid this. And what other recommendations you could give them?
1: I always say if you really eat too much, you store it as a fat in your body. But if you sleep one day 10 hours, definitely the second day you will not be able to sleep. So it is better to stick to the hours of sleep that you need, and most of the people, they need approximately 7 to 8 hours.
0: Okay.
1: So taking extra hours just because you are not busy or you have extra time is not going to make your sleep better. So stick to the schedule, and the best way actually to regulate your sleep to have to stick to a specific time in the morning where you awake. And you try to sleep around 8 hours before awakening time. And you have to stick to this even the weekend. That will make it easy for your biologic clock to regulate the time for secreting hormone that promotes sleep.
0: Okay. Thank you so much for these recommendations, Dr. Hamdan. And thank you so much for taking the time and being with us today. I really hope this will help all our insomniac listeners. And
1: definitely, there's a few other things. There's few bad habits that people they do when they sleep, like looking at their TV or reading book while they are sleeping, or washing their phone. So these all, or drinking coffee or smoke. So all of these bad habits also have to be eliminated, and to try to make the sleep easier.
0: You're right. Thank you, Dr. Hamdan.
1: Thank you
0: so much for being with us today.
1: Thank you.
0: Thank you. Well, that's it for today, guys. We had Dr. Hamdan with us today, who has helped us understand insomnia and its causes, and most importantly, the recommendations that he's given. So try sticking to them, and we'll see you next time. This was Your Health with Dr. Sabreen. Bye, guys.

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Ladies and gents, you're tuned in to SRFM, your favorite radio station, and I am your host for the next 2 hours. My name is Othman Dahlawi, and of course, our sound engineer, the incredible, legendary maestro himself, Abdullah Ghatani. You know, it's always a good time, right? Because I always say it, have no fear, Abdullah is here. And that's the whole gist of it, ladies and gentlemen. Right, let's take you through what we've got for you today, and I'm going to start off strong because OpenAI has been making big moves lately. Really big moves. To be honest, OpenAI has this one specific and incredible news story that honestly I found myself doing a lot of research about because I was still in disbelief. So this is the company behind ChatGPT, guys. Apparently it says 10,000 AI agents cracked $1 million math problem in 88 hours. Pff, I can do that in 60. Okay, fantastic. So apparently, ladies and gentlemen, there is proof and it's published and the mathematicians are checking it. Yes, because obviously they can't just take anything at face value, right? They still need to do a little bit of work. But anyway, what's happening now, ladies and gentlemen, and I need to explain what they were actually working on. So in the year 2000, an institute in the United States drew up a list of 7 problems. Ladies and gentlemen, I'm not talking about homework problems. I'm talking about some serious, great unsolved puzzles of mathematics, problems that had defeated the finest minds for decades, some for more than a century, actually. And of course, to focus attention, they attached a prize to each one, and that is a very juicy $1 million for anybody who could crack a single one. That being said, the AI won. Who technically claims the prize? We don't know. Anyway, 26 years later, only one has been solved out of 7. So this is the Everest of the subject, guys. It's not difficult, generationally very difficult. So the problem in question concerns equations that describe how fluids move, how water in a pipe moves, air over an aircraft wing, weather systems forming over an ocean. We use these equations constantly. Now, you and me both, ladies and gentlemen, we don't use them, right? Because we lead different lives. But they are being used, and that being said, it is an important factor for them, the specialists. Anyway, ladies and gentlemen, the awkward truth is that nobody has ever been able to prove they always behave properly. The question is whether under certain conditions, the math can break down this entire thing completely, hit a point where the equations stop making sense and produce nonsense. All of this sounds like nonsense, ladies and gentlemen, but there's $1 million tied to it, so no, it is not nonsense. It is golden nonsense. That being said, ladies and gentlemen, mathematicians call that a singularity. And the agents found one. Now, the method is the part I find extraordinary. It's not one clever machine having a brainwave. It was 10,000 separate agents working in parallel, passing ideas between each other over the 88 hours that they ran continuously, ladies and gentlemen. Like, persistently. They exchanged nearly 5 million messages among themselves, trying to approaches, discarding them, building on each other's dead ends. And there's a second system that spent another 17 hours converting the results into a formal machine-checkable proof, so it can be verified line by line, rather than just trust me, bro, right? Because that doesn't work. Anyway, ladies and gents, to keep this short, this is not settled. Mathematicians around the world are constantly, and of course currently, going through the proof. Until they finish, it's a claim, not a fact. And this particular company has, well, of course, from here. Earlier this year, they've been working on this, and now up until maybe end of this year, is where they draw the conclusion of whether, yes, it has been solved, or whether it was just a fluke. Because 88 hours... to solve one problem that has taken over 26 years and no one has solved it, yeah, sounds too good to be true. But a genuine milestone overall. It's under review with an argument attached about who got there first as well. Who gets the $1 million? Can I have it? Can any of our listeners have it? Ladies and gentlemen, that is all a story that remains
a mystery until further notice by these specialists. We'll find out if an AI gets to prize the $1 million or maybe the founder. Who knows? We'll just gonna have to stick around and see what happens. Ladies and gents, this is truly remarkable and life-changing things. The fact that we've got technology at this rate doing these things, the picture 15 years ago, we never had this. Look at today. What about the next 20 years? Incredible. Stick around and stay tuned, ladies and gentlemen. You're with In The Loop, and coming up next, we've got one of the biggest platforms in the world now takes down almost everything automatically with no human involved. Imagine that. Stick around to learn more.

Ladies and gents, you're with In The Loop, and this is SRFM. Let's go ahead and continue talking about the moderators that are disappearing. Well, apparently, ladies and gentlemen, there's a number that tells you where the internet is heading, and the internet has always been this incredibly lively and wonderful place, but with AI taking over, a lot of changes, and we can clearly see these changes are taking place nonstop, day to day, actually every minute at this point. And this one, ladies and gentlemen, is something that we should all take note of. Well, TikTok is now removing 94% of rule-breaking content with no human being involved at any stage. None. A machine spots it, and the machine decides, and the machine deletes. And nobody ever looks. I know, ladies and gentlemen, I know we've been here before with YouTube because they've tried to do this and it created a lot of false positives, right? Something that is completely innocent. And apparently the AI just made an assumption saying, this looks like it's a rule-breaking problem and I'm just gonna go ahead and click delete. No, but here's the thing, ladies and gentlemen, we need to look at the figure. The figure comes from TikTok's own reporting to the European regulators and it covers the first half of this year. In that period, they removed around 104 million pieces of content

0: Let me try to put it out properly here. The volume is genuinely impossible. TikTok has around 190 million users in Europe alone. Uploading constantly, no human workforce on Earth could review that. So automation is the only arithmetic way to get around this, guys. There's a second argument that really carries weight, like I said, guys. Content moderation is a genuinely awful job. If you guys have ever done any sort of moderation, right? It could be for an old Facebook group or a Discord server or any sort of server for that matter. It takes time. A lot. Those people, they sit, they look at the very worst things human beings upload hour after hour, day after day, so the rest of us never get to see them. The psychological toll is well documented and it's severe. If a machine can absorb that instead of a person, this is a mercy. Guys, they've done the studies and apparently they're saying the psychological impact that a person goes through by moderating and deleting is insane. So they're kind of doing a mercy. I don't know, a lot of people would be comfortable with it, but at the end of the day, they're trying to protect you. TikTok also says the automated decisions are accurate around 97% of the time. So in cases like this, people can dispute if anything was raised or, I would say, deleted due to violation and content and all of that stuff, guys. They can dispute it, of course, so it's not 100%. On the surface, this is a success story for them. Now, here's the other side. 3% wrong sounds small, very small. Now apply that to 100 million decisions and you get around 3 million mistakes slipping through the cracks, videos removed that shouldn't have been, accounts penalized unfairly, and every one of those is a real person who made something and lost it. Then, of course, there's what machines are genuinely bad at, which is context, sarcasm, cultural references, or anything of that sort or nature. A joke that might mean one thing in one country, and it could mean something completely different in another. Educational content about a difficult subject, which looks identical to content promoting it. This, ladies and gentlemen, is what I would call a can of worms. Truly, ladies and gentlemen, it gets really difficult sometimes. With AI, it's not perfect, right? AI makes a lot of mistakes and naturally things will slip through the cracks. It is what it is. But this, having only 3% of mistakes and 97% accuracy as claimed by TikTok, that's a win. Massive win. Now, this makes the appeal process the thing that actually matters, guys. The appeal process is usually the hardest part of any platform to find, because the hardest part is the AI finding the mistake and then deleting it, but the next one is harder because you need to convince them and they need to step in and manually check this. They would need to actually bring in a person, review it, and make a decision based on that, right? They would need to step someone in. Ladies and gents, I'm not sure how you think about this. If you're a TikTok content creator or you might know someone, right? This is something that we all can't escape. It's happening and we just need to be very mindful, right? We need to keep that in mind. It's not something to overthink, but it's just something to consider and to understand. If your friend uploads something and it gets taken down, well, now you know, because you're tuned in to SRFM's In The Loop. Stay tuned, ladies and gentlemen. Coming up next, we've got the hidden adverts you've been watching without knowing, and the platform that has decided to stop asking it nicely. And that's YouTube. Stick around to learn more.
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Welcome on back, ladies and gentlemen. You're tuned in to SRFM, and this is In the Loop. Now, let's go ahead and move on to our next piece of news. Guys, things have been on fire lately, and I'm just really happy to see that the world is making big changes. Although some of them could be upsetting, but it is what it is. Let's take a look at what YouTube is doing, because apparently it's stopped trusting the honesty box. This one is about a problem you have almost certainly been on the wrong end of, and you never realized it. Guys, you watch a YouTube video, somebody you like, somebody you followed for years, and somebody whose judgment you've come to trust. Maybe he recommends a product, right? They seem genuinely enthusiastic about it. I've been there. Trust me, I've been there. I follow a lot of people on YouTube, have been ever since 2000 and what? 2000 and I can't even remember anymore, but it was in the early 2005, 6. Anyway, going back to this, so many people that I really do enjoy following and watching their videos, and then in one of those videos, they actually suggest something like, oh, I bought X and Y or something type of product, and I'm like, okay, it looks good. I might get it myself. Anyway, looking back at this and what's happening here is a completely different situation. They tell you that it changed their morning routine or their skin routine or whatever type of stuff that they actually work with. And what you don't know is that a company paid them to say every word of that. A lot of us are not aware of this. Maybe some of those YouTubers don't even mention that this is a promotional product or if they were paid to do it or if they were an advertisement, right? They kind of slightly slip it in and they just say, you know what, this is a product that I like, well, you know, that type of stuff. Maybe product placement, all of those marketing stuff that these guys do. Anyway, going back to this. Now, disclosing that is supposed to be mandatory, and it has been for years. There's a box in the upload settings marked paid promotion. You tick it, and viewers see a small label telling them that this video includes advertising. Simple enough, one click. The trouble is that ticking that box has always been voluntary in practice. The whole system pretty much relied on creators being honest with their audience. And the research into influencer advertising has found that somewhere around 4 in 10 sponsored posts carry no label at all. Guys, 4 in 10, this is not a handful of people. This is huge. So YouTube has decided to stop relying on honesty and started detecting it instead. The new system that they're introducing is going to scan the video itself. I know it sounds really expensive, guys, but it listens to the spoken audio. And it looks for a particular phrasing, right, that sponsorship tends to use. It looks at what's on the screen, so the product packaging held up to the camera, visible branding, logos. It reads the description underneath. It goes through the entire 360 scan. And it compares the video against the creator's own history of declared sponsorships, looking for inconsistencies in their behavior. If it concludes that this is a paid arrangement, it applies the label itself. Whether or not the creator ticked the box, guys, the bot will do it itself. The viewer sees a note saying the video includes paid promotion and that's it. And if somebody does it repeatedly, the platform can restrict their ability to earn money from the channel until the labeling is sorted out. Now, there's another detail that is buried in the rules that a lot of people get wrong, and it's worth saying plainly here, guys. This is not about the cash changing hands. The definition covers anything of value, which includes free products. If a company sends you something expensive for nothing and you talk about it on camera, that counts as branded content and needs to be declared. A lot of people genuinely do not know that. And assume that because no money arrived, there's nothing to disclose. That's a completely different subject, guys. Now, YouTube has not published how the detection actually works. They've said what it looks at in broad terms, not the specifics. And if it gets it wrong, well, let's say if it labels a video as an advert when you genuinely bought that thing with your own money and simply liked it, the route to fixing it has been described as conditional rather than guaranteed. There is no clear published appeal path. Now, that's genuinely uncomfortable. A creator or a content creator can publicly label as having taken money they never took.
by a system nobody outside the company can expect, with no certain way to correct it. I know, nothing's perfect, guys, but people raising that concern do have a point. But this is what's happening now because they want to educate not only you, ladies and gentlemen, but even the younger audiences. Younger audiences don't know best. They see a content creator that they love, whatever they do, they follow, right? It is what it is. Oh, I bought this, they go and buy it. They do this, they go and do it. They follow the same path and the same pattern. So they're doing this to try to protect the consumer as best as possible. It's a step up from what they're doing, and I appreciate that. Now, given the choice between an imperfect label and no label at all, I know which one I would take. Definitely, I will take label. Yes, even if there's imperfections, it's still better than nothing. Ladies and gents, this is a big change for YouTube in their history, specifically, because they've never done this. But now that this is changing, this is going to completely, right, mold the platform into a new direction of compliance. I still respect that, and I wish them the very best. This is something for you guys to know so that future videos, if you look at, you'll know. Why? Because you heard it right here on SRFM's In The Loop. Coming up next is my favorite segment, the Saudi segment. It's a watchtower that has been standing for 600 years, and it opened its doors. Ladies and gents, stick around to learn more.

Ladies and gentlemen, welcome on back. This is SRFM, and you are with In The Loop. Now, let's go ahead and talk about my favorite segment of the show, and that is the Saudi segment, guys. All right, so what's happening now is this is a watchtower, ladies and gentlemen, a very old watchtower, right? And with that being said, it has the historical value to it. But what's happening now is that on top of Mount Munich, just west of Al-Majma, there is a watchtower that was built in 1417, 609 years ago. And after restoration work by the Heritage Commission, it is now open to visitors with a proper visit center attached to it. Al-Majma sits roughly 2 hours north of Riyadh, so for a lot of people listening, this is an entirely reachable weekend trip rather than just in a remote expedition. Now, let me tell you about this building and genuinely why it is remarkable. The engineering behind it is the interesting part. It's known traditionally, ladies and gentlemen, as Al-Margab, which simply means an observation post. And it was built exactly where it needed to be, high on the mountains, looking down over the town, all the farmlands around it, and everything can be seen. And from up there, guards could see anyone approaching the settlement from any direction, long before, well, anyone got there. Now, the structure itself is properly clever. It isn't one tower. It's a cylindrical towers, one built inside the other, rising above 12 meters and sitting about 25 meters above the mountain itself. And that nested design makes it far stronger than any single wall could ever be. Now, ladies and gentlemen, the lower sections are built from local stone. The upper levels are mud brick. And the ceilings and the lintels above the doorways are made from wood. And this is a tree that grows in the environment. Now, ladies and gentlemen, the entire building is made from whatever was within walking distance, not imported. Nothing was shipped in from anywhere. You built with the mountain you happened to stand on. And the trees that happened to grow near it, and 6 centuries later, everybody, it's still standing there. Then there are 5 projecting balconies built out from the walls, 4 of them positioned to cover the flanks, and 1 specifically covering the main entrance. Because the door is always the weakest point in any fortification, and whoever designed this understand that perfectly in the 1470s. There are narrow firing slits that are cut through the exact thick walls for defense and for watching. And of course, the Najdi traditional crenellations that are running along the top. Now, there's another great detail about this, guys. This tower wasn't alone. A stone wall was once encircled in the entire place of Al-Majma, following the natural ridges of the mountain, with 3 defensive strong points built into it. So this tower was not one piece of a complete defense system wrapped around an entire settlement, guys. Somebody actually planned the security of a whole town using the shape of the land itself as part of the design. This is called genius. Most of that old wall was absorbed by the modern town as they grew outwards. And it's over the centuries, which happens everywhere, but this section on top of the mountain survived. The restoration work added visitor paths, staircases, and lighting. So you can actually get up there now, walk it properly, and the visitor center has bilingual exhibits and guided stations explaining the history of the town, the mountain, and the tower itself. So you arrive knowing nothing, and leave understanding what you just looked at. Ladies and gentlemen, I truly do appreciate these historical sites. They have so much rich culture and history to them. And it's fantastic. And I always say this, everybody. There's always something to learn about when it comes to history and the past. Even in today's day. Maybe not for today, but rather even for tomorrow. The past can teach us, and learnings that enrich us both today, tomorrow, the day after, and for future generations. Now, ladies and gentlemen, with that being said, it's a place
for families that drive up to on a weekend to look at the view over the farms and learn something about where they live. It's the same stones, same view, and a completely opposite job. There's something lovely in that, guys. If you do go, it is high and it is exposed. There are staircases, of course, involved, so decent shoes and a bottle of water. You need those, and the view is the whole point, guys. So pick a clear day. Pretty sure you guys are gonna have a lovely time, especially if you enjoy historical sites. Ladies and gents, let's go ahead and take a musical break, and we'll be back shortly after. Because coming up next, we've got Two Sisters, One Night of Violence, and 28 years of trying to make sense of it. This one is called The Good Daughter. Stick around to learn more shortly after. You're tuned in to SRFM, and this is In the Loop. Enjoy the music, y'all.

So, ladies and gentlemen, welcome on back. This is SRFM, and you're listening to In the Loop. Ladies and gentlemen, we last left you off with an interesting title called The Good Daughter. This is a serious drama with two genuinely excellent actors at the very center of it, guys. I don't know why it reminds me of The Good Son, but really good old movie. Anyway, let's get back to this one in particular. You've got Rose Byrne and you've got Megan Fahey. They're both sisters, and it's based on a novel by Karen Slaughter, who is one of the biggest crime writers working. She's the author behind Will Trent, which a lot of people will know from the television. And what makes this adaptation unusual, guys, is a detail that a lot of people would love, and I will lead with, of course. Slaughter wrote every single episode herself. This almost never

0: never happens. It's very rare. Normally, a novelist sells the rights, right? And then they get a producer credit and they watch from a polite distance while other people rewrite their book. Slaughter has had two of her favorite novels adapted before she was exactly that, a non-writing producer. This time, she wrote the lot. This means you're watching the author's own version of her own story start to finish. So, what is this movie about? Excuse me, ladies and gentlemen, the TV show. So you've got two sisters, Charlotte and Samantha Quinn. They both grew up in a small town, and it's called Pikeville. Their father is a defense lawyer. He's the kind of guy that takes cases nobody else in the entire town wants. And it makes the family unpopular in a place where everybody knows everybody. Anyway, one night, something violent happens to their family. The official description keeps it very vague, guys, so I can't share anything yet. Now, it shatters everything. 28 years pass. The sisters have taken completely different paths. They're no longer close. And another attack hits the same small town. And Charlotte, now a lawyer like her father, is the first witness on the scene. She's pulled onto a case that keeps brushing against itself the worst night of her life. Every revelation drags her back. Now, the two sisters who spent nearly three decades avoiding each other and avoiding the subject altogether are forced back into a room. The title is doing a lot of heavyweight work, guys, because it's a question, not a description. Which one of them is the good daughter? What did being the good one cost her? And was it worth it? The casting is strong. Rose Byrne is one of those performance guys who can do broad comedy and then turn around and break your heart. Megan Fahey, because, well, they became widely known for the little, ladies and gentlemen, the White Lotus. She's extremely good at playing someone holding themselves together in public while falling apart underneath. Anyway, guys, it's a limited series, so it's a complete story with a proper ending, you know, rather than keeping you guys hanging for like 2-3 years and then suddenly getting canceled out of nowhere. Yeah, thanks a lot, studio behind Spider-Noir. Canceled after one season. Well, let's just say I was really flaming after that, but let's be positive, right, at the end of the day. Anyway, it's a fair warning for you guys out there. It's a crime drama about a violent event and a long-lasting aftermath, so it is not light viewing. It's a very heavy one. But if you want something with real weight to it and two outstanding performers, this is probably your cup of tea. Probably might go good with a cup of tea. Anyway, ladies and gents, something you might want to add if you guys are looking for something to binge watch, I'm here. I'm your guy. Coming up next, we've got one of the greatest escape dramas, and it's coming back. Guys, I kind of spoon-fed you the answer there because it has escape. Oh, wow. Look, in all of... I guess I could say in all of my life, I never would have expected this to make a comeback. I'm going to keep it bleak for now. Keep the hook going. But it is one of the most beloved TV shows in human history. I loved it. Everybody else was. Everybody was almost obsessed with the show. Got canceled. And I can't believe it's turned around. Ladies and gents, you really want to stick around for this. Stay tuned. This is SRFM, and you're with In The Loop. Enjoy the music.
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We'll be right back shortly after.

back. This is SRFM, and of course, you're with In The Loop. Now, let's go ahead and move on to the series that's coming back, and I still can't believe it. Prison Break, guys. Seriously. Wow. The amount of history. Guys, let's get right into this, all right? I know a lot of you out there is just as surprised as I am. Prison Break, Black Creek. This one, ladies and gentlemen, is the most unexpected turnaround ever. So, to remind you of the original, I know a lot of you out there have probably missed out on this treasure of a TV show. There's a man that's sentenced to death for a crime he didn't commit. His brother is a structural engineer, and the brother's plan is not to hire lawyers or protest his innocence instead. His plan is to get himself deliberately sent to the same prison and break his brother out. As such, Prison Break. Now, to do it, he has to pretty much ink his entire body with the blueprints of the prison, disguised inside an enormous, elaborate design so nobody realizes he's walking around wearing the escape plan around him. Now, the show ran for about 5 seasons and became a global phenomenon. It was still the most streamed show in the United States for at least 2 decades after it started. Now, the new one is called Black Creek. Here's what's happening. It's in the same world, but with entirely new characters. The two brothers aren't in it, which is unfortunate. Both actors have confirmed they're not returning, and one of them posted a genuinely graceful and gracious farewell about it. They're inverted the premise completely. The original was about a man breaking out. This one is about a woman walking in. The lead is a soldier turned corrections officer who deliberately enters a dangerous prison because someone she loves is inside and she's not going to save them. Now, this is an interesting smart flip, right? A completely different one. Yes, it's by the same studio, guys. It's still the same Prison Break, just different characters in a slightly different plot. Now, all the tension of the original has now reversed. You know, instead of counting down to escape, you've got somebody voluntarily putting themselves inside the trap with the clock running against them from the moment the door closes. The showrunner is Elgin James, who made Mayans MC, so he knows how to write very violent, morally tangled institutions. And crucially, the original creator is back as an executive producer, so this is not a cash-in made by strangers. The person who invented the world is watching over it. This gives us some comfort. Now, one of the cast said that something telling, actually, because it's streaming on a service rather than a network television this time, they can go much darker and grittier than the original ever could. He also hinted that a couple of the original faces might turn up. Could be as a cameo, but let's keep our hopes up. The filmed the plot itself and the pilot, of course, at real decommissioned penitentiaries, guys. This is a real deal. They actually went to a penitentiary and they actually filmed the entire first episode there. So it's a real deal, right? This isn't some put up a fake wall and add in some CGI and all of that dazzle. No, this is some real deal stuff, guys. It will give it a real genuine atmosphere. Now, for those of you that are curious, because you might be still devoted fans to the entire show itself, the world of Prison Break, there is no release date yet. Production only started, so realistically, probably next year, maybe mid next year. Of course, I will be following up on social media news to get you guys the updates as we go, but of course, this is definitely going to be on my watch list. I know it is heartbreaking to see that the original brothers are not in it and it's a completely different cast, but hey guys, have we ever forgotten about second chances? No, I will give this a chance and I will definitely come in with an open mind. I'm going to check it out and I hope it has the same weight as the original one did. Perhaps it might even be better, who knows? I'm not here to say this, guys. I'm only here to tell you what I think. You be the judge at the end of the day, guys. Maybe something you want to add to your list and watch very soon. This is definitely binge-worthy. Coming up next, ladies and gentlemen, one of the most influential films ever made is getting a new chapter. And for the first time,

0: It's in somebody else's hands. We're talking about the Matrix. Oh boy, when's the last time you heard of the Matrix? Red pill, blue pill, oh wow, it has been a minute and a half. Guys, I'll take you through this shortly after. I'm super excited. Stay tuned. You are tuned in to SRFM, and this is In the Loop.
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0: The Matrix, guys. It's been a minute and a half. First of all, welcome on back. This is SRFM, and you are listening to In the Loop. Now, guys, a new Matrix movie is in the works. So this is a big one, and for anyone that missed out on The Matrix, guys, I always have to make this assumption. People definitely miss out on things. But let's go ahead and explain why this mattered so much, because it was super influential at the time. The Matrix came out in 1999. I know, during the prehistoric era. Anyway, the idea at this entire center is that, look, I don't even know where to begin, guys, because The Matrix is one of the great hooks in cinema. A man discovers that his entire world he lives in is not real. Everything he's ever seen, touched, or believed is just a simulation generated by machines, while his actual body is basically lying in a big tank. He's offered a choice. Take one pill and forget all of this, wake up tomorrow and carry on comfortably, or take the other and see the truth, which is far worse. That image, the red pill, the blue pill, escaped the film entirely and actually became part of our language, especially in meme language on the internet. People who've never seen it use the phrase. Now, visually, of course, it rewrote the rulebook. And the shot where the camera circles a man frozen mid-air, bent backwards, dodging bullets, strike, absolute cinema. That's all I gotta say. Ladies and gentlemen, it parodied and referenced that specific scene for the next decade. It changed what action films looked like. It really came in, changed the game, and left. This is what it did. In fact, ladies and gentlemen, The Matrix is so popular in so many video games, you'll notice there are Matrix references. That's how popular it is. Anyway, visually, it rewrote the rule book. The shot and all of that, ladies and gentlemen, really made a difference. There were sequels, 2003, again in 2021, and opinions on those are divided because the original is always vanilla. It's always right. So this one is a real moment, and the headline is pretty much who's making it. For the first time in the franchise's history, it isn't being directed by the Wachowskis, who pretty much created the whole thing. Now the new director is some guy called Drew Goddard. And he's a genuine, interesting choice for many reasons. He wrote The Martian, one of my favorite movies, by the way. That movie by Matt Damon, which actually earned him an Oscar nomination. Incredible. He also directed The Cabin in the Woods, another movie that I really love, which is one of the clever horror films ever made, to be honest, precisely because it's not about the rules of horror films. So it's a completely different take on it. Guys, another good movie, it's a pro tip, an honorable mention. For those of you that love horror movies and haven't seen Cabin in the Woods, add it to your list. So anyway, he's somebody who likes taking a familiar structure and taking it apart to see what's underneath, which is very much the spirit of the original. And most importantly, this is not a studio decision, guys. The gentleman, Goddard, approached them with an idea. He said it's not hyperbole to say that these films changed both cinema and his life. One of the original creators stays on as executive producer, so there's continuity in that, right? The original OG team is still there. Now, there's no cast confirmed, nothing. Keanu Reeves and all of that, yeah, but we need to settle down on this. But rumors about returning faces are only rumors. Whatever you see on the internet, guys, it's just speculation, right? It's people making guesses, trying to hyper-study, hyper-focus certain things. You never know. And it's a long way off, guys. The studio has it listed in the section of the plans labeled Beyond 2027. Realistically, this means 2028. That and Elden Ring. Guys, we're gonna have to wait 2028. Look, although it sounds really far, but it might be closer than we think. Anyway, himself, Goddard, put it best when asked recently. He said he's in the writing cave. He doesn't know how long he's gonna be there, but when he comes out, he'll have the news. So this guy is what we would call in the internet culture as this guy's in the zone. This guy is locked in. He's not leaving that cave until that script is done. All we have to do is be hopeful and be patient. It's in the works, guys. A new Matrix film, unexpected, and it's coming out soon. Oh, I just pray that... I hope it doesn't disappoint, right? Because the wait, it's the wait. All the way to get to the cinema, to get your popcorn, years later, to sit down and watch the movie. Is it worth it? Or was it just... ladies and gentlemen, I don't want to get too ahead of myself, right? Because we've been there with a lot of movies. Let's just hope this actually changes the game. Stick around and stay tuned, ladies and gents. We've got coming up next, War Machines. For those of you that haven't seen this, the most watched film on Netflix is getting a sequel. Stick around to learn more. Enjoy.
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0: There's a film called War Machines, guys, and it's getting a sequel. See, I'm giving you guys things to add to your list. Something you want to watch with your friends, right? You've been asking them and they say, I don't know, do some research. Well, this is what I'm here for, ladies and gentlemen, to give you guys content, things to watch with your friends, with your family, and I'm giving you fair warnings as we go. Now, ladies and gentlemen, welcome on back. This is SRFM, your favorite radio station, and of course, you're listening to In the Loop. Let's go ahead and take you through War Machines. The film War Machines, and it was enormous, by the way, arrived on Netflix, and it became the most watched film on the entire service this year. It had around 147 million views. It was number one in more than 90 countries and stayed at the top for weeks. It's now in Netflix all-time's top 10 most popular films, up there with Squid Games, if you guys remember it. Anyway, here's the idea. Alan Ritchson, who most people know as Reacher, plays as a soldier who's, never named. He's only ever referred to as 81. He's been injured on deployment, and his brother was killed on the same mission. And his brother's wish was that the complete Army Ranger selection. This is actually one of the most punishing training programs in existence. So he goes. Out of grief and obligation, he pushes himself and puts himself through it. And then, during the final phase, exhausted in the middle of nowhere with nothing but training equipment, the group encounters something that isn't human. It's an alien machine, built to kill, hunting them one by one. It's a survival film, guys, and the people are being hunted, and they happen to be the most highly trained soldiers available, and it still isn't enough. The tagline is perfect. It was built for war, but so was he. I really like the tagline, guys. But anyway, yes, I know. Look, guys, it's been a while since this movie's out. I wanted to show you what the trailer showed you, but in verbal form. Now, the reviews are mixed, and I'll be honest about that. Critics, they landed around 2/3 positive, but the descriptions are wonderful. Here's one example of what one magazine called it. Brainless, bombastic. And said it was absurd on almost every level and far more fun than any it had right to be. It isn't exactly what a lot of people want on a Friday night, guys. The sequel is confirmed with the same director and the writer returning. And Ritchson, of course, is back as 81. The title is the joke. It's called War Machines, guys. It's incredible. Look, I like movies like this because it really gives us something different. Something out born from a different cloth, right? Especially if it has aliens. The first film had this one machine, and it nearly wiped out the squad of elite soldiers. Now add an S, and you've told everyone what to expect, because you had one machine, one alien machine, and it took out a squadron of elite forces. Now it's called War Machines. Plural. Yeah, you know what's going to happen, right? It's the same trick. Aliens pulled 40 years ago, and it worked for them too, right? Alien than aliens. This is the exact same trick that they're doing, and I absolutely love it, guys. The director revealed it by posting a photo of the script's title page, slowly focusing on that final letter. Now, of course, for those of you asking, when's the release date? Nothing yet. No filming scheduled. This is the one that we keep on our watch list, guys. Things that we follow as this is a developing story. But, you know, sometimes it's something to add to our list, something to be reminded of. The days will pass and eventually this will come out. And when it does, something you might want to add to your watch list. Ladies and gents, I'm telling you, 2026 and 2027 and 8 are the year of entertainment. Movies, TV shows, video games, there's way too much happening, and I don't think we have enough time to catch up with all of this. Because truly, I think cinemas, this is truly the age of where cinemas started making peak content. Don't even ask me and don't take my word for it. Go and double check. It's incredible, and I love it, and I hope this rush doesn't stop, guys. And ladies and gents, with that note, that's our show for today. I appreciate you all, and I thank you all for tuning in, and for making myself, Othman Dahlawi, and her sound engineer, the legendary Abdullah Ghatani, behind the controls, a part of your day. And until we catch you guys on the very next one, stay safe, take care, and bye-bye for now.
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1: Cruising around from east to west to north to south, it is the word of mouth that is around your town. We got it straight from the best in line. That's right.
0: That's right. That's right. That's right.
1: 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We get the climate basis so right on track to keep you back to back and back again. 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

0: newlyweds, the start of a new journey together, the excitement of planning your first adventure as a married couple must be palpable. You're probably eager to discover new places, taste exotic foods, and make unforgettable memories. The world has endless possibilities for you. But before you can grab your sweetheart and pack your bags, you must be sure you are prepared for the adventure ahead. Here are one expert travel tip to help you make your travel experience as enjoyable as possible. Do not overplan your trip. Getting lost in the beauty of a new place while exploring your partner can be one of the best experiences you can have as a couple. Knowing what you want to do and where you want to go is a must, but a little bit of spontaneity can make your honeymoon trip much more exciting. However, you still need to decide the kind of trip you want. Do you want to go to a tropical place? Hawaii, Maldives, Thailand, and Bali are some of the most popular beach honeymoon destinations. Do you want to go skiing? Park City, Utah, France, and Jackson Hole offer the world's most romantic honeymoon destinations. Do you want to go sightseeing? Paris, France, Venice, Italy, and Cape Town, South Africa are the most favorite destinations for honeymooners all over the world. A honeymoon is a semi-vacation that both you and your spouse should enjoy. Deciding on what to do and where to go is crucial for that, but over-planning might be a buzzkill.
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0: 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Are we on air?
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0: 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Ladies and gentlemen, boys and girls, this is Adia Radio, and you're tuning. 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
2: 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I am Dre Double A, and today we're discussing tips to improve your time management. Yeah, it's a common one, but I'm hoping I give you something new, so do stay tuned. And if you like what you hear, let me know. Let's begin with an uncomfortable idea. You probably do not have a time problem. You have a decision problem. Almost everyone who feels short of hours is not actually short of hours. If you added two more hours to your day, those hours would fill up exactly like any others did. And by the end of the week, nothing important would have moved. We know this because it happens every time somebody's schedules freeze up. What is really happening is this: all day long, you are making tiny decisions about what to do next. After this, or start that, reply now or later, check the phone or do not. Each of these decisions costs a small amount of mental energy, and there is only a limited supply. By the middle of the afternoon, that supply is gone, and what is left cannot be spent on the work that actually matters. So you do the easy thing instead. You feel busy and you go home vaguely dissatisfied. The solution then is not to squeeze more activity into the day. It is to make fewer decisions inside of it. So here is how, in 8 easy steps. So stay tuned. Number 1, decide the night before. 5 minutes before you finish for the day, choosing what tomorrow is actually for. Not 30 items, maybe 3. Write them down somewhere you will see them in the morning. This one habit changes the shape of a day more than any app. You wake up already knowing where to point yourself, which means you spend your fresher mental energy doing the work rather than deciding what the work should be. Interesting one. Number 2, protect your first hour. Whatever your most demanding task is for the day, give it your best brain. Your best brain arrives pretty early. Most of us do the exact opposite. We hand the irreplaceable first hour to messages, emails, and notifications, all of which are other people's priorities arriving in the order they were sent. Then we attempt our real work at 4 in the afternoon, which whatever is left over, and conclude that we are bad at it. No one is bad at demanding work at 9 in the morning. Many people are bad at 4 o'clock. The basic idea is, folks, do your serious work as soon as you possibly can in the day to avoid having that brain fog and tiredness kick in later. I think it's a really important one, and I think we can all learn a lot from that. Don't wake up in the morning and the first thing you do is spend an hour on your phone trying to go through all your notifications on Facebook or on Instagram. It just doesn't work. Number 3, work in blocks rather than fragments. Small, similar tasks together, all your calls in one.

one stretch, all your admin in another, all your writing in the next. The reason is a hidden cost that people consistently underestimate. Every time you switch between different types of work, your attention does not always follow immediately. Part of your mind stays behind on the previous task for several minutes. Do that 30 times in a day and you have spent hours in a state of partial attention while feeling extremely busy throughout. Fragmented time feels productive and produces very little. Block time feels slow and produces almost everything. So definitely consider this when you plan your day. And number four, use the 2-minute rule. If a task generally takes less than 2 minutes, do it immediately. Send the short reply, file the document, make the note. If it will take longer, it goes onto the list and gets scheduled. What you must not do is the third option, which is to keep it in your head as a thing you will get to eventually. That is where the low-grade hum of stress comes from. Not from the work itself, but from the accumulated weight of remembering it. Number five, learn the most useful sentence in time management, and that is, let me get back to you on that one. Notice what it is, what it is not, right? It is not a refusal. It is not a confrontation. It is simply the space to decide properly instead of agreeing out of reflex. And that space is where your week is either protected or given away. Let me say it again. Let me get back to you on that. It sounds super simple, but I guarantee you it gives you enough time to plan. Most of us do not overcommit because we cannot say no. We overcommit because we answer in the moment when the request is warm and the calendar is abstract. 3 weeks later, the calendar is very concrete indeed, and we cannot remember why we agreed. Buy yourself the pause, then decide. Now, number six, deal with meetings honestly. Before you accept one, ask what decision it is exactly making. If there is no decision, there is probably no meeting, and an email would do the job. If you are the one calling it, do three things. Half the time, because work expands to fill whatever duration you allocate, and 30 minutes almost always achieves what an hour was going to. Invite fewer people and finish by stating who is doing what by when out loud, because a meeting that ends without owners has not ended. It has merely paused. Now, number seven, manage energy, not just hours. No 2 hours are equal. You know perfectly well that you have a period of the day when your thinking is sharp and a period when it is not. Most people have their best window in the morning and a genuine slump in the afternoon. So stop fighting the slump. Put your demanding, creative, difficult work in your good window and put the mechanical work in the slump, where it belongs. Filing, tidying, routine, replies, expenses. Match the task to the state you are actually in. Now, number eight, hold a weekly review. 20 minutes once a week, look at what you said mattered. Look at what you actually did. Note the gap without pushing yourself for it, and then set the continuing week accordingly. This is the step everybody skips, and it is the step that makes all the work matter. Without it, you will drift back to your old patterns within a fortnight and never notice it happened. A system that is never reviewed is not a system. It is a good intention with a nice notebook. Now, a word about what all of this is for, because there is a version of time management that I want you to avoid completely. There is a way of thinking about the subject that treats a human being as a machine with an efficiency problem. It measures every minute, optimizes every gap, and turns life into a series of tasks executed at maximum throughput. People who take that routine often become impressively productive and quietly miserable. And the reason is that they optimize the

wrong thing. They go faster at life that they never actually have chosen. Efficiency without the direction just means arriving at the wrong destination even sooner. So here is the real test, and it has nothing to do with productivity. Arriving at the end of the week, look back and ask yourself whether the things you are saying actually matter to you and are actually the things that you want to give your hours to. Is it your family? Is it your health? The work that means something after 10 years. The people who need your attention and do not distract your presence. Because your calendar is a statement of your values. It says what you believe in and where you're willing to spend your energy. Most people never write that statement deliberately. They let it be written for them by others who request their time and never by themselves. You do not have to be one of those people. You can pick up the pen and tonight for 5 minutes, three things that you want to do tomorrow and be very, very adamant and be very, very committed to what you decide to do for yourself. Time management is not a massive science. It's just you prioritizing you and ensuring that you maximize your day based on the couple of tips we gave you today. I really hope it was useful, and I do really enjoy you listening in. This has been Dreadable A for your fitness bit here on SRFM. I'll catch you next time. Enjoy.

a beautiful, spectacular, radiant lunchtime, morning, afternoon, whenever you're listening to us here, to my magnificent SRFM friends. You're officially locked in, fired up, and vibing with SRFM, your ultimate home for feel-good anthems and the brightest energy and positive daily inspiration for to elevate your day. I'm your host, John, and today we're celebrating something truly monumental that's happening right outside our windows. Look around you, lovely family. The air is filled with anticipation, growth, and unparalleled positive energy. We are living through one of the most exciting eras in history as we look at the Saudi Vision 2030. It completely redefines the way we live, play, and connect with nature. We'll talk about a massive, beautiful shift towards wellness, sustainability, and vibrant outdoor living. Across the entire kingdom, spectacular mega parks, world-class running loops, and green lush sanctuaries are coming to life right now. Today, we are counting down the top 10 new and upcoming parks and running tracks in KSA that are guaranteed to get you moving, smiling, and breathing in the fresh air. Let's dive straight into this green revolution. Okay, kicking off our grand countdown at number 10, let's look at the sheer scale of the Green Riyadh project. Imagine waking up and finding a beautiful pocket park just a short, pleasant walk from your front door. That is exactly what is happening. Vision 2030 is planting millions of trees across the capital, transforming everyday neighborhoods into lush, shaded havens. These community parks are being equipped with smooth, rubberized running tracks that are incredibly gentle on your joints, vibrant playgrounds for the children, and peaceful seating areas. The advice here is simple. Don't look past your own backyard. Take a stroll through your changing neighborhood this week and discover your local green space and enjoy the incredible freshness right on your doorstep. Okay, coming in at number 9, let's celebrate an absolute jewel of the natural beauty, the Wadi Hanifa extensions. For years, Wadi Hanifa has been a peaceful escape from the hustle and bustle of the city. But under Vision 2030, it's expanding into an even more spectacular ecotourism and fitness paradise. We're talking about kilometers of continuous, beautiful, lit pedestrian walkways and running tracks that wind alongside natural wetlands and historic palm groves. It is the perfect place to lace up your running shoes just before sunset. The temperature drops and the ambient light turns on, and you're treated to a magnificent, peaceful jog surrounded by nature. It's pure wellness in your mind and body. Okay, next thing at number 8, let's head over to the coast and talk about the Jeddah Waterfront and Corniche extensions. There is absolutely nothing quite like running a crisp, refreshing sea breeze hitting your face, and Jeddah is taking coastal fitness to a whole new level. The upcoming phases of the waterfront feature massive, continuous seaside promenades dedicated entirely to runners, walkers, and cyclists. They are beautifully designed with vibrant landscaping, interactive art installations, and plenty of hydration stations to keep your energy sky high. Whether you prefer an early morning sunrise jog or a lively evening walk with your friends, the seaside tracks of Jeddah offer a breathtaking backdrop that makes exercise feel like an absolute dream. Okay. Right, moving along to number 7, let's highlight the incredible green ways of Eastern Province. From Cobar to Dammam and Jebail, the coastal walkways are undergoing a spectacular modern upgrade aligned with the Kingdom's Quality of Life programme in Vision 2030. We're seeing the rollout of smart running tracks embedded with interactive distance markers, solar-powered lights and lush native tree canopies that provide beautiful shade even during the warmest parts of the day. It's all about making the healthy choice an easiest and most enjoyable choice. Gather your family, head out to the coast, and experience the joy of movement along with these magical new greenways. Okay, ladies and gents, you're listening to the sweet and positive sounds of SRFM, and we are exactly halfway through our top 10 to the incredible new parks and running tracks and transforming the Kingdom of Saudi Arabia. We are celebrating progress, vitality, and a breathtaking future being built all around us as part of Vision 2030. If you're driving in your car right now or listening at home, take a wonderful deep breath, smile at the bright future ahead,
Let's keep this beautiful, positive momentum rolling as we steer our ship directly into our 5 mega projects. Okay, cruising gracefully in at number 6, let's look at the future with NEOM and Destination Lifestyle Loops. As the most forward-thinking project on the planet, NEOM is putting human health and walkability at the absolute center of its design. Imagine a world where you never have to worry about traffic or a car exhaust while you exercise. The upcoming paths and running tracks in these futuristic destinations are woven directly into nature, passing through some breathtaking mountain valleys, pristine desert landscapes, and stunning coastlines. It's a powerful reminder of how Vision 2030 is harmonizing cutting-edge innovation and deep-rooted love for the outdoor world. At number 8, let's travel to a place of pure magic and history, the Al Ula Eco Trails and Oasis Paths. Al Ula has captured the imagination of the world and now is becoming a prime destination for outdoor enthusiasts. The new running and walking tracks here are carefully designed to blend seamlessly into the timeless golden sandstone landscapes of the ancient Nus Oasis Farms. Jogging along these tracks feels like running through a living museum. The air is crisp, the scenery is awe-inspiring, and the positive energy of the land is absolutely undeniable. It's an unforgettable experience that feeds the soul as much as it strengthens the body. Now, number 4 on our list as we're counting down towards 1, so there's only 4 left. Coming in on the list, we have a project that's going to be completely revolutionized fitness in the capital, Sports Boulevard in Riyadh. This is one of the grandest mega projects of Vision 2030, stretching across the entire city. Imagine a continuous, beautiful landscape green spine featuring an incredible 135 kilometers of dedicated cycling tracks and dozens of kilometers of premium shaded running and walking paths. It connects the entire city together through sports and wellness. It doesn't matter if you're a professional marathon runner or someone who just wants a peaceful evening stroll. The Sports Boulevard is designed to bring people together in a grand celebration of health, community, and joy. Okay, we're now moving on to number 3 on SRFM. The incredible green spaces within the Mohammed bin Salman not-for-profit city, also known as Misk City. This destination is an absolute hub for youth innovation and creativity, and its outdoor spaces reflect that vibrant energy perfectly. The city is surrounded by a beautiful natural valley, featuring winding running tracks that pass through innovative shaded eco landscapes, sustainable water features, and outdoor creative zones. It's an environment designed to spark your imagination while you stay active. Running here feels incredibly uplifting because you're surrounded by the bright, ambitious energy of the next generation. Okay, we're now down to the last two. At number 2, we celebrate the upcoming parts of the Red Sea destination. These luxury, sustainable islands and mountain resorts have crafted running tracks that race through pristine white sanded beaches and vibrant mangrove forests. It's an absolute paradise of well-being for well-being seekers, providing that we experience the heights of the world-class tourism.

or staying fully connected to nature and the earth. And now that gives us our number one. Number one park transformation of the day, the King Salman Park in Riyadh. This is destined to become the largest urban park in the entire world. A magnificent green heart right in the center of the capital. We're talking about millions of square meters of lush lawns, stunning vertical gardens, and incredible circular pedestrian loop, dedicated entirely to walking, running, and cycling. It's the ultimate symbol of Vision 2030's promise to make every single one of us greener, healthier, happier, and live a more vibrant life. So there you have it. What an incredible time to be living in Saudi Arabia, to move to witness this beautiful green transformation all together. The future is bright and the future is green, and it belongs to all of us. So lace up those sneakers, step outside, and enjoy the beautiful parts of our nation. Thank you so much for spending this time with me on SRFM. Keep your energy high, stay active, and never stop smiling. There are a great host of tunes and songs coming up. Please do enjoy them. And my name has been John. Ladies and gents, boys and girls, you're listening to SRFM, the heart of KSA.

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3: Every year, the world uses 35 billion barrels of oil. This massive scale of fossil fuel dependence pollutes the Earth. And it won't last forever. Scientists estimate that we've consumed about 40% of the world's oil. According to present estimates, at this rate, we'll run out of oil and gas in 50 years or so, and in about a century for coal. On the flip side, we have abundant sun, water, and wind. These are renewable energy sources, meaning that we won't use them up over time. What if we could exchange our fossil fuel dependence for an existence based solely on renewables? We've pondered that question for decades, and yet renewable energy still only provides about 13% of our needs. That's because reaching 100% requires renewable energy that's inexpensive and accessible. This represents a huge challenge, even if we ignore the politics involved and focus on the science and engineering. We can better understand the problem by understanding how we use energy. Global energy use is a diverse and complex system, and the different elements require their own solutions. But for now, we'll focus on two of the most familiar in everyday life: electricity and liquid fuels. Electricity powers blast furnaces, elevators, computers, and all manner of things in homes, businesses, and manufacturing. Meanwhile, liquid fuels play a crucial role in almost all forms of transportation. Let's consider the electrical portion first. The great news is that our technology is already advanced enough to capture all that energy from renewables, and there's an ample supply. The sun continuously radiates about 173 quadrillion watts of solar energy at the Earth, which is almost 10,000 times our present needs. It's been estimated that a

to power humanity at our present usage levels. So why don't we build that? Because there are other hurdles in the way, like efficiency and energy transportation. To maximize efficiency, solar plants must be located in areas with lots of sunshine year-round, like deserts. But those are far away from densely populated regions, where energy demand is high. There are other forms of renewable energy we could draw from, such as hydroelectric, geothermal, and biomasses, but they also have limits based on availability and location. In principle, a connected electrical energy network with power lines crisscrossing the globe would enable us to transport power from where it's generated to where it's needed. But building a system on this scale faces an astronomical price tag. We could lower the cost by developing advanced technologies to capture energy more efficiently. The infrastructure for transporting energy would also have to change drastically. Present-day power lines lose about 6 to 8% of the energy they carry because wire material dissipates energy through resistance. Longer power lines would mean more energy loss. Superconductors could be one solution. Such materials can transport electricity without dissipation. Unfortunately, they only work if cooled to low temperatures, which requires energy and defeats the purpose. To benefit from that technology, we'd need to discover new superconducting materials that operate at room temperature. And what about the all-important oil-derived liquid fuels? The scientific challenge there is to store renewable energy in an easily transportable form. Recently, we've gotten better at producing lithium-ion batteries, which are lightweight and have high energy density. But even the best of these store about 2.5 megajoules per kilogram. That's about 20 times less than the energy in 1 kilogram of gasoline. To be truly competitive, car batteries would have to store much more energy without adding cost. The challenges only increase for bigger vessels, like ships and planes. To power a cross-Atlantic flight for a jet, we'd need a battery weighing about 1,000 tons. This, too, demands a technological leap towards new materials, higher energy density, and better storage. One promising solution would be to find efficient ways to convert solar into chemical energy. This is already happening in labs, but the efficiency is still too low to allow it to reach the market. The transition towards all renewable energies is a complex problem involving technology, economics, and politics. But there's ample reason to be optimistic that we'll get there. Top scientific minds around the world are working on these problems and making breakthroughs all the time. And many governments and businesses are investing in technologies that harness the energy all around us.

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